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2: The latest weather computer model runs are showing some fairly high-end chances for showers and thunderstorms rolling through for the next few days. Some of these storms may produce some locally heavier rainfall, maybe some stronger winds, and of course, frequent lightning. We'll see that activity this evening and into tonight for the Oxford area with more rain and thunderstorm activity for Wednesday. The overnight low into the upper 60s. For the Starkville area, scattered showers, maybe a thunderstorm this evening and into tonight, a low 70s. Periods of showers with thunderstorms on Wednesday. And for the Oxford area, rounds of showers with thunderstorms this evening into tonight, too. Some additional chances coming our way Wednesday and Thursday. I'm meteorologist Jennifer Naramore. 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
5: Live from NPR News in Culver City, California, I'm Dwayne Brown. The death toll from Israel's war on Iran-backed Hezbollah continues to rise despite an April ceasefire. Lebanon's health ministry says more than 3,000 people have died. From Beirut, Jawad Rizkala has more.
6: The ministry says Israeli strikes have killed 3,020 people since March 2nd, including 488 women and children and 116 healthcare workers. More than 500 people have been killed since the April 17th U.S.-brokered ceasefire, according to the ministry. Despite continued strikes, Lebanon is engaging in U.S.-backed direct negotiations with Israel, drawing criticism from Hezbollah and others inside Lebanon because President Joseph Aoun had previously said Israel must, quote, first implement a full ceasefire before negotiations could begin. Israel says Hezbollah attacks since March 2nd have killed 19 soldiers, a military contractor, and two civilians. Jawad Rizkala, NPR News, Beirut.
5: A coalition of 24 states and the District of Columbia are suing the Trump administration over a new rule that limits federal student loans for some health care related fields. NPR's Corey Turner reports.
7: Last year, Republicans passed new limits on graduate student loans. Previously, grad students could borrow as much as they needed. Soon, they'll be capped at around $20,000 a year. There's one big exception to these caps, though. Borrowers earning what are called professional degrees, including law, medicine, and dentistry, they can still borrow up to $50,000 a year. This new lawsuit is about a rule by the Trump administration that narrows the programs which qualify as professional. Many healthcare-related programs have been excluded, including advanced nursing degrees, which has drawn bipartisan criticism and raised fears of a worsening healthcare worker shortage. Corey Turner, NPR News.
5: You're listening to NPR News. Authorities in the Democratic Republic of Congo say more than 130 people have died since the latest outbreak of Ebola virus. As Michael Koloki tells us, the World Health Organization is raising concern about the spread.
8: In a statement, the World Health Organization's Director General, Dr. Tedros Ghebreyesus, expressed concern about the scale of the Ebola outbreak as the number of cases continues to rise. Ghebreyesus added that his agency had sent officials to the affected areas.
9: WHO has a team on the ground supporting national authorities to respond. We have deployed people, supplies, equipment, and funds.
8: And in a statement today, the government of Uganda said it continues to maintain robust surveillance of the outbreak and has set up rapid response systems across the East African nation. Meanwhile, the Africa Centers for Disease Control and Prevention has issued a call for intensified global support in the development of Ebola vaccines. For NPR News, I'm Michael Kaluki in Nairobi.
5: In Britain, a truck driver has been sentenced to more than 13 years in prison for smuggling 90 kilos of cocaine in a shipment of Skims clothing. Authorities say the shipment of Kim Kardashian brand underwear was legitimate, but the exporter and importer were not involved in the smuggling. Police say the convicted truck driver agreed to transport the drugs in exchange for 4,500 euros, or about $5,200. 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

0: So Aretha live at Fillmore West turns 50 years old this month. We're going to jump into some songs. She has an incredible ability to interpret other singers' songs. So what can you tell us about her version of Bridge Over Troubled Water?
1: Yeah, the version of Bridge Over Troubled Water on this record is absolutely fantastic. Aretha Franklin takes Paul Simon's song. You know, it's about perseverance and kind of finding your way through the darkness of life. And she keeps that aspect of it, but she transforms it. You know, the original is a soft piano ballad, but here Aretha injects all of this gospel feeling into it. And she really turns it into this song that's about faith and redemption and devotion, really.
0: Let's listen to it. Here's Aretha Franklin, Bridge Over Troubled Water.

0: Aretha Franklin, Bridge Over Troubled Water, released in 1971. That's from Aretha Live at Fillmore West. I'm Raina Duras. World Cafe correspondent John Morrison is talking about that album today on the Culture Corner. You mentioned back there the gospel influence that Aretha Franklin brings to Bridge Over Troubled Water. Could you talk about the role that gospel played in her sound and her approach?
1: I think that at her core, Aretha Franklin is as much a gospel musician as she was a pop musician, right? She grew up in the Baptist church in Detroit, and you can hear that beautiful Midwest gospel sound all over her singing, but also her piano playing. It feels like church. I grew up in the Baptist church on the East Coast, but the DNA is very similar, right? So in her singing, her piano playing, you can hear it. This is the same tradition of music and spirituality that Alice Coltrane comes out of, Curtis Mayfield, all of these people. And you can hear that spirit and that devotional energy all throughout this record.
0: The next song we're going to play from it is Reach Out and Touch Somebody's Hand. Why did you want to play this one?
1: Yeah, Reach Out and Touch is such a lovely song, and it just, like any of these covers that Aretha Franklin would do, it just has a different character here. You know, this version is a killer, and Billy Preston is playing organ. It has these churchy organ chords, and Aretha's vocal is outstanding. She's not just singing, but she's also throwing in like spoken lines throughout, kind of like a preacher. So, you know, that makes sense, obviously, because Aretha Franklin's father was a preacher. She grew up in that environment with those techniques. So, you know, she's singing, but she's also talking to the audience, and she's telling people, like, you know, turn around and touch your brother, turn around and touch your sister, reach out, extend your hand. It just takes a song that we all know through pop culture and turns it into a call for connection. It's a powerful moment that they capture on this album.
0: Reach out and touch somebody's hand. It's Aretha Franklin on World Cafe.
2: Ladies and gentlemen, right. I would like to say before we leave that you have been much more than I could have ever expected. I'd like to leave you saying, reach out and touch somebody's hand. Make this a better world if you can.

0: On World Cafe, it's the Culture Corner with John Morrison. I'm Raina Duris. Today, John's taking you through Aretha Franklin's Aretha Live at Fillmore West as it turns 50. That song was Reach Out and Touch Somebody's Hand. We have talked about how Aretha Franklin incorporated gospel and R&B into her music. Now, could you talk about the song Spirit in the Dark and how it combines those two genres?
1: Yeah, Spirit in the Dark, one of my favorite Aretha Franklin tunes, and really a piece of music that combines these two great influences that permeated Aretha Franklin's work, R&B and gospel. So the song leans a little bit more into the R&B territory. The lyrics are about moving and grooving, singing, dancing in the dark, as she says. You know, it paints a scene, you know, somebody like dancing and getting free in a club or a bar. But she's also talking about being moved by the spirit. So there's a serious spiritual undertone to this song, you know, and Aretha composed the song herself. Like, she wrote it. It's not, you know, something where she's interpreted somebody else's music. She wrote this song. And I think that musically, lyrically, it's the perfect representation of who she was as an artist.
0: Yeah, it brings so many different things that she was doing together into one place.
1: For sure.
0: Aretha Franklin, Spirit in the Dark. This is World Cafe.

0: Aretha Live at Fillmore West was released half a century ago this month from that album, Aretha Franklin, Spirit in the Dark. This is World Cafe. Raina Duras here with John Morrison on the Culture Corner, talking about that album and about Aretha in general. In her lifetime, Aretha Franklin released so much music. Why is Live at Fillmore West significant? What does this album tell us about who she was as an artist?
1: I think that Live at Fillmore West is significant for a few reasons. This recording, in my opinion, captures Aretha Franklin at the height of her powers. I really believe that she has so much command over the music, but also the audience on this recording, and you can hear it. And it's a joy to sit back and really take that in, just how powerful and how fluent she is in R&B, gospel, jazz, all of this stuff, and pulling it all together. But it's also important to note that this record was recorded in 1971, obviously at the Fillmore West in San Francisco. This is in the immediate few years following the 60s countercultural movement, some major legal gains in the civil rights movement. I think that with Aretha Franklin pouring so much of this beautiful black music into this recording at this venue at that moment, it feels like you're witnessing somebody tapping into a sense of optimism, a sense of potential that maybe is unearned by this country. You know what I mean? Like it feels like a significant moment, like she's really conjuring something hopeful throughout this recording. And I think that it's a spirit that we get in a lot of music that defines that era. And this is one of the best and most powerful examples, in my opinion.
0: Yeah, I think I one of the things I love about this album is that, Aretha Franklin, her songs are so timeless. Everybody knows a lot of them, but this gives you this snapshot of a real moment in time.
1: For sure.
0: John, thank you so much. We've been talking about Aretha Live at Fillmore West today. It turns 50 this month. It's been a pleasure to have you, as always.
1: Yeah, fun as always, Raina. Thank you.
0: Thanks. John Morrison is a podcast host and the host of Culture Cypher Radio on WXPN in Philadelphia, where we make World Cafe. He joins me every month for the Culture Corner. I'm Raina Duras, back in a moment with more World Cafe.
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0: 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They just blew me away. At one point, frontman Nico Capitan was playing guitar with his teeth, which I always find so impressive. Here's Freako, 7 Degrees.

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0: From NPR, this is World Cafe. I'm Raina Duris. Your next song is a new one from a 26-year-old artist named Alex Amen. It's called Cabin by the Sea. And this isn't some guy from like Brooklyn or something who's playing a character and spending a week in a cabin writing songs. Alex Amen literally dropped out of school to live in a commune and then moved to Washington State's Puget Sound to live in a literal cabin by the sea. He even got into building wooden boats. He really, really means this. Alex Amen, Cabin by the Sea, new on World Cafe.

0: Donald Fagan with IGY, wrapping up this hour of World Cafe. Thanks again to John Morrison for being on the show for the Culture Corner today, and to World Cafe senior producer Kimberly Junod for her work on that session. Also, as always, thank you to the public radio stations who bring this show to you all across the country. We produce it at WXPN at the University of Pennsylvania in Philadelphia. I'm Raina Duras. Thanks for listening to World Cafe from NPR.
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3: The latest weather computer model runs are showing some fairly high-end chances for showers and thunderstorms rolling through for the next few days. Some of these storms may produce some locally heavier rainfall, maybe some stronger winds, and of course, frequent lightning. We'll see that activity this evening and into tonight for the Oxford area with more rain and thunderstorm activity for Wednesday. The overnight low into the upper 60s. For the Starkville area, scattered showers, maybe a thunderstorm this evening and into tonight, a low 70s. Periods of showers with thunderstorms on Wednesday. And for the Oxford area, rounds of showers with thunderstorms this evening into tonight, too. Some additional chances coming our way Wednesday and Thursday. I'm meteorologist Jennifer Naramore. 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
0: The Rolling Stones have released a lot of music. So what if you wanted to listen to it all in a row? How much time would it take? A rough estimate is coming up, and a song from their upcoming new album. That's In the Stars, new from the Stones. You'll also hear new music from Death Cab for Cutie this hour. New Goose.
4: Can you feel it? Rapture rising up.
0: And Johnny Blue Skies.
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0: All those tunes and more on the way. I'm Raina Duras. This is World Cafe.
6: Live from NPR News in Washington, I'm Ryland Barton. Vice President J.D. Vance says the U.S. is prepared to go back to striking Iran if negotiations don't end in a deal. President Trump said earlier that he called off an attack on Iran after allies like Qatar and the United Arab Emirates said Iran was close to agreeing to a deal. NPR's Deepa Shivaram has more.
7: The VP said Iran recognizes that having a nuclear weapon is a red line for the U.S. and that no deal can be reached unless Iran agrees not to have a nuclear weapon. But Vance also says resorting back to military attacks on Iran is still an option.
8: We're locked and loaded. We don't want to go down that pathway, but the president is willing and able to go down that pathway if we have to.
7: Vance says he believes that increased prices of gas and other goods that have come from the war are a temporary increase and they will come down. But in the meantime, voters are not happy with how the administration is handling the economy. Deepa Shivaram, NPR News, The White House.
6: It'll be a rematch of sorts in Alabama's race for governor this year. Republican Senator Tommy Tuberville will face former Democratic Senator Doug Jones, according to a race call from the Associated Press. Jones served a partial Senate term after defeating former Republican Senator Roy Moore in a special election in 2017. Then Tuberville defeated Jones in 2020 by roughly 20 percentage points. Now the two are facing off in a race to replace term-limited Republican Governor Kay Ivey in this year's general election. Cook Political Report rates the race as solidly Republican. Health officials at the Centers for Disease Control and Prevention are responding to two ongoing infectious disease outbreaks with travel restrictions. As NPR's Ping Huang reports, they say these measures are intended to protect the broader public.
9: The CDC advises people to avoid non-essential travel to parts of the Democratic Republic of Congo because of a growing Ebola outbreak. Dr. Satish Pillai, who works on Ebola response for the agency, says some who have been there can't come to the U.S.
10: The CDC has immediately issued an order to suspend entry of certain persons from DRC, Uganda, and South Sudan.
9: The so-called Title 42 order restricts people with non-U.S. passports if they've been in these countries in the past 21 days. Separately, an outbreak of hantavirus on a cruise ship has led to other restrictions. Two cruise passengers were issued quarantine orders requiring they stay at a facility in Nebraska through the end of May. Other cruise ship passengers are there voluntarily. Ping Huang, NPR News.
6: The U.S. government has agreed to permanently drop tax claims against President Trump. It's part of a deal to resolve Trump's $10 billion lawsuit against the IRS over the leak of his tax returns. The U.S. is, quote, forever barred and precluded from examining or prosecuting Trump, his sons, and the Trump Organization's current tax issues, according to a one-page document posted to the DOJ website. You're listening to NPR News from Washington. Russian President Vladimir Putin has arrived in China for meetings with Chinese leader Xi Jinping. The visit comes less than a week after President Trump wrapped up his own trip to Beijing. Putin's two-day visit is likely to be closely watched as Beijing seeks to maintain stable relations with the U.S. while also preserving strong ties with Russia. The Nigerian military says scores of ISIS fighters have been killed in several days of joint airstrikes by U.S. and Nigerian forces. The strikes have destroyed ISIS locations in northeast Nigeria and killed several senior ISIS commanders, as NPR's Joel Bright reports.
11: At least 175 ISIS fighters have been killed in the strikes that began on Saturday, according to a spokesperson for Nigeria's Defense Ministry. Several ISIS commanders and key figures from the group's West African offshoot, ISWAP, have been killed, including ISIS Global Second-in-Command, Abu Bilal al-Minuki. These strikes come amid growing military operations between the U.S. and Nigeria, following claims by the Trump administration of targeted killings against Christians in Nigeria. In March, more than 200 U.S. soldiers were deployed to Nigeria for what the Pentagon described as training and intelligence purposes, but troops now appear to be undertaking combat missions. For NPR, I'm Drew Bright in Lagos.
6: The NFL is taking the 2030 Super Bowl to Nashville and the Tennessee Titans' new Nissan Stadium. It'll be the first time the game will be held in Music City after a vote from team owners. I'm Ryland Barton, and you're listening to NPR News from Washington.
12: 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Other contributors include the estate of Joan B. Kroc, whose bequest serves as an enduring investment in the future of public radio and seeks to help NPR produce programming that meets the highest standards of public service in journalism and cultural expression.
0: How long do you think it would take you to listen through the entire discography of the Rolling Stones from start to finish if you didn't stop to do anything else? I'm Rena Duris. You're listening to World Cafe. That was a question that someone posed on the Rolling Stones Reddit about 4 months ago. And there were a few different answers. It depends on whether you include all the live releases, all the bonus tracks, but it could take up to 44 hours to hear it all. And soon, it'll take even longer. The Rolling Stones released their new album, Foreign Tongues, on July 10th. So if you want to do this, you're going to have to clear your calendar. From that record, here's a song clocking in at just 4 minutes and 10 seconds. In the Stars, the Rolling Stones on the Cafe.

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0: You're listening to World Cafe, live from the archives. I'm Raina Duras, and this is the part of the show where you hear a couple of exclusive live performances recorded for World Cafe. And if you have a pet, especially if you have a pet that you wish you were hanging out with right now, this one's for you. It's Jane Sibbery, Everything Reminds Me of My Dog, recorded live for World Cafe.

joining a fan club performed by Jellyfish for World Cafe. Before that, you heard Jane Siberry, Everything Reminds Me of My Dog. Both of those pulled from the vault for Live from the Archives on World Cafe today. Here's a band with a huge fan club. It's new music from Goose, Good to Be.

0: 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That's from Blonde Shell. A song you cannot get on your streaming services is next on World Cafe.
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0: Okay, depending on how old you are, you may also have this memory. It's World Cafe. I'm Marina Duras. When I was a kid, I would set up a tape recorder and I would sit by the radio and I would wait for my favorite songs to come on so I could record them onto a cassette. There was no streaming at that point. And if you didn't have enough money to buy the album, that was really the only way to hear a song on demand. And recently, I had a flashback to that feeling when I heard your next song on the radio. Johnny Blue Skies only released his latest album, Mutiny After Midnight, on physical media. So you cannot stream it. You have to buy it or you have to listen to the radio. So get your trigger finger ready to hit that record button. I'm giving you the warning no DJ ever gave me. Here's Johnny Blue Skies. Situation.

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Oh, and it just might be old man.

0: One Way Out from the Allman Brothers. And that is the end of this edition of World Cafe. Thank you so much for letting me play you some songs today. I always enjoy it so much. Thank you for supporting public radio and the public radio stations who support this show. We produce it at WXPN at the University of Pennsylvania in Philadelphia. I'm Raina Duris. 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
2: Beth Orton's new album, The Ground Above, is due out June 26th. 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Coming up, we talk with Beth Orton and hear live performances in an encore edition of the next World Cafe.
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4: Wet weather coming in for a good part of the state over the next couple of days. Fairly high in chances for showers and storms. The lower in chances for rain closer to the Gulf Coast. Rain and a few thunderstorms through the night and straight through Wednesday. Tupelo, our overnight low upper 60s, afternoon high low 80s. A chance for wet weather again on Thursday. Showers and a few thunderstorms in Greenwood through the night with high end chances on Wednesday too, and more chances by Thursday. Our overnight low settling down to the low 70s and Wednesday's high 85. Limited rain Pascagoula through the early morning Wednesday too. Our temperatures are settling to the low 70s for tonight. We'll hit the mid 80s later on Wednesday. I'm meteorologist Jennifer Naramore. 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
5: Last spring, President Trump amped up his criticism of America's most elite universities. He called them too woke, too coddled, and too close-minded. And he threatened to cut billions in funding, demanded an end to all campus DEI programs. And he wasn't alone in making those criticisms. Public trust in higher education is at an all-time low. In the midst of that barrage, Yale University launched a special commission to investigate the forces behind that lack of trust. And the commission just released its report. It concludes, the critics may be right. Yale admissions policies are too opaque, the report says. The university needs to better defend freedom of speech and thought. Grade inflation is diluting the meaning of merit. Or, as Yale's president Maury McGuinness wrote in a campus-wide email, quote, we must acknowledge how we have fallen short. I'm Meghna Chakrabarty. Today on Point, an elite university looks in the mirror and wants to improve what it sees. Stay with us.
6: Live from NPR News, I'm Giles Snyder. President Trump has successfully primaried Kentucky Congressman Thomas Massie. Trump's handpicked challenger, Ed Gallrine, defeated Massie in Tuesday's primary election. Kentucky Public Radio's Sylvia Goodman reports.
7: Gallrine won the nomination by a more than 9 percentage point margin. It's another victory for Trump, who has worked to knock off many of his perceived foes in Congress. In his victory speech Tuesday night, Gallrine thanked the president.
8: Now my focus is on advancing the president's and the party's agenda to put America first and Kentucky always.
7: While conceding the race, Massie said he felt he had mobilized young voters and beamed as his supporters chanted for him to run again in 2028.
9: We weren't really running against Ed Gallrine. We weren't running against Donald Trump. We were running for what we believe in.
7: The race was one of the most closely watched contests and the most expensive House primary so far in the country. For NPR News, I'm Sylvia Goodman in Louisville, Kentucky.
6: In Georgia, two Trump-backed candidates for governor are heading to a primary runoff over two others who had opposed the president's attempts to overturn the 2020 election in Georgia, including Secretary of State Brad Raffensperger. The Trump administration defending its plan for a $1.8 billion anti-weaponization fund, NPR's Tom Dreisbach reports.
10: Trump administration officials say people who believe the government was weaponized against them should apply for taxpayer-funded restitution through the Justice Department's upcoming anti-weaponization fund. And officials would not rule out making payments to Trump supporters who violently assaulted police during the January 6th attack on the Capitol. Vice President J.D. Vance told reporters they would evaluate applications on a case-by-case basis.
11: were trying to compensate people where the book was thrown at them. They were mistreated by the legal system.
10: Democrats have condemned the initiative, calling it a slush fund for Trump's allies. Tom Dreisbach, NPR News.
6: Now to San Diego, which is mourning the three victims of Monday's mosque shooting. Katie Anastas, member station KPBS, reports.
12: Amin Abdullah, a father of eight, was the center's security guard who was killed in the attack. Imam Taha Hassan says he was a hero.
13: If he didn't do what he did and he sacrificed his life, the two suspects would have access to every single classroom. We're so proud of him.
12: The center has a school on site. San Diego Police Chief Scott Wall says 140 children were within 15 feet of the suspects. He says Abdullah delayed the suspects and told staff to lock down the center. Mansour Kaziha had worked at the center for 40 years.
13: I don't know what I'm going to do at the Islamic Center without his assistance, his daily assistance.
12: Community members have raised more than $2 million for the victims' families. For NPR News, I'm Katie Anastas in San Diego.
6: This is NPR News. President Trump is defending the White House ballroom project. He showed off the construction site to a group of reporters Tuesday. The visit came after the Senate parliamentarian over the weekend set a proposal to pay for $1 billion in security additions to the White House campus could not be included in a bill currently before Congress. A large wildfire in California threatening one of the rarest species of pines in the world. 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
14: A fast-spreading wildfire on Santa Rosa Island off the coast of Santa Barbara has burned through a grove of endangered Torrey pines. The island is one of only two places in the world where the endangered species grows. The other is in San Diego. Mike Thune, a spokesperson for the National Park Service, wouldn't say how many trees have burned, but that the stand appears, quote, intact.
15: The observation from the firefighters on the ground is that that fire intensity was relatively low.
14: According to the National Park Service, the trees are vulnerable to extinction in the wild. The fire started late last week and is still burning. The cause is still under investigation. For NPR News, I'm Kendra Hanna from San Luis Obispo.
6: Crews in Southern California also battling a wildfire in the hills above Simi Valley, northwest of Los Angeles. More than 17,000 people under evacuation orders because of the Sandy Fire. It has consumed more than 2 square miles and is 5% contained. Major financial markets in Asia tracking Wall Street. They are largely lower in Wednesday trading after the S&P 500 fell 0.7% for a third straight loss and setting its latest all-time high. I'm Giles Snyder, NPR News.
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17: This is On Point. I'm Meghna Chakrabarty. In the spring of last year, the Trump administration amplified what was already a concerted effort to change higher education. Critics of the administration called the efforts an attack on some of the most respected educational institutions in the world. But supporters of the president's efforts saw them as desperately needed reforms for universities that had become, quote, too woke. Trump signed several executive orders, including the Reforming Accreditation to Strengthen Higher Education order that directed the Department of Education to require accrediting bodies to force universities to drop diversity, equity, and inclusion standards.
18: Next for you, sir, university accreditation is currently a process controlled by a number of third-party organizations. That's by statute, by law. Many of those third-party accreditors have relied on sort of woke ideology to accredit universities instead of accrediting based on merit and performance.
19: Will we look into the past people that they've taken?
17: Trump also signed an executive order to, quote, eliminate the Department of Education itself, quote, once and for all. More directly, Trump leveraged the financial power of the federal government against the nation's most elite college campuses that he believed were, quote, infested with radicalism like never before. In March of 2025, Trump sent letters to 60 universities warning them of potential enforcement actions if they did not crack down on anti-Semitic discrimination. That same month, he cut $400 million in federal funding to Columbia University and demanded that Columbia reorganize the leadership of its Middle East Studies department. Colombia reached a deal with the administration. He froze or cut billions of dollars in federal grants to Cornell University, Northwestern, Princeton, and the University of Pennsylvania, among others. Brown University reached a deal with the White House when it agreed to remove any consideration of race in its admissions and agreed to adopt the Trump administration's definition of male and female. But President Trump held special contempt for Harvard,
19: where the students can't add two and two and they go to Harvard. They want remedial math, and they're going to teach remedial math at Harvard. Now, wait a minute. So why would they get in? How can somebody that can't add or has very basic skills, how do they get into Harvard? Why are they there? And then you see those same people picketing and screaming at the United States and screaming at, you know, they're anti-Semitic or they're something.
17: In April of 2025, Trump officials froze $2.2 billion in grants to Harvard, saying that the university had, quote, failed to live up to the intellectual and civil rights conditions that justify federal investment. They demanded that Harvard cease all preferences based on race, religion, sex, or national origin in its hiring and in its admissions, and that the university would have to share all hiring and admissions data with the government. They demanded that Harvard hire a third party to review every department and teaching unit for viewpoint diversity. And they demanded that Harvard cut specific programs in specific departments. Well, Harvard sued the federal government and won. But meanwhile, something else was percolating among the American people, an historic drop in the trust in higher education. By 2024, already, only 36% of Americans said they trusted higher ed. So it's amidst this barrage that Yale University decided to commission a special report looking into that decline in trust. And the commission, a year later, recently released their findings. It concludes that universities do indeed bear some responsibility for the shadow cast over them and their reputations. And the commission recommends reforms in admissions, protecting free speech, and the cost of college. Well, Yale professor of sociology Julia Adams co-chaired the Yale Committee on Trust in Higher Education, and she joins us now from New Haven, Connecticut. Professor Adams, welcome to On Point.
20: Hi, Meghna, and please do call me Julia.
17: Okay, will do. Thank you very much for that. If I may, I'd actually like to start with one of the recommendations that Yale almost immediately adopted from the commission as a way to sort of get a deeper understanding as to the commission's analysis about higher education, or Yale specifically. And that recommendation was that Yale change its fundamental mission statement, right? The purpose of the university. In 2016, the mission statement for Yale was, quote, Yale is committed to improving the world today and for future generations through outstanding research and scholarship, education, preservation, and practice. Yale educates aspiring leaders worldwide who serve all sectors of society. We carry out this mission through the free exchange of ideas in an ethical, interdependent, and diverse community of faculty, staff, students, and alumni, end quote. Well, as of April 30th of this year, so just a couple of weeks ago, Yale's new mission statement, which is directly from the commission, reads, quote, Yale's core mission is to create, disseminate, and preserve knowledge through research and teaching, end quote. Why that change?
20: It is a big change, but I should note that it's also, in some ways, a return to earlier mission statements. And so we are at a point where higher education, including Yale, it's really being buffeted from all sides, and also has in some cases seemed to promise to be all things to all people. And so the committee thought that it was crucial to underline what we are basically here for and the core of what universities do best. And so this is a kind of response to a mission drift that is seen at a great many colleges and universities, but we, of course, were addressing our home base.
17: Okay, mission drift. But if the commission went so far, which it did, as to recommend this radical change and simplification of Yale's mission to its core, those core things of creating, disseminating, and preserving knowledge through research and teaching, it implies that the previous mission statement, which is, it's a statement of purpose for any institution that has a mission statement, that how far adrift and where was the mission drift that you felt you needed, the commission needed, Yale needed to pull back from?
20: Yes. Well, the previous statement contains many admirable components, and it is not as if Yale wants to, for example, stop educating leaders. In fact, the residential colleges at Yale have this as part of their own mission statements. But it's we believe that it's also important to focus in on, concentrate on, and enhance the core of what Yale does, and that involves the preservation, research, and teaching. It involves knowledge.
17: If I may, Julie, I'm going to put it more directly. I see this change in mission statement as the committee and now the university itself, because it did indeed adopt this new mission statement, as a tacit agreement that certain values in the old mission statement, like improving the world and aspiring leaders, to educating aspiring leaders. And then, of course, there's the specific words of ethical, independent, and diverse community, that somehow those values, as embedded in Yale's mission, were setting the stage, or at least reflective of a direction in which Yale had drifted, which wasn't actually at the core of what an institution, an elite institution of higher education, should be about.
20: Well, Meghna, I think you put that very well, and I'm not going to contest your version of this. I think it's quite spot on.
17: And what were the consequences of that then, as the commission found?
20: Well, we were delighted that President McInnes did move so swiftly. And of course, debate immediately began to erupt on campus. But yesterday was graduation. Mm-hmm. So we think that probably things will continue in the fall. It really represented a really welcome move in the committee's view.
17: Well, so but I guess forgive me if I didn't phrase my question clearly enough. Regarding that mission drift, what did the commission find were the consequences of that drift as redounded back onto the university?
20: The mission drift sort of can appear in dramatic ways and in subtle ways. But one whole set of recommendations you will have seen has to do with focusing back in on the classroom and on the core importance of the classroom and, of course, the lab and the field site at Yale. There is, with such an expansive mission statement, it does encourage a kind of an over-broadening in which the core focus on the communication of knowledge, on teaching, and on learning then can take a back seat. And we contested this in the report.
17: Oh, so you contested that, meaning you didn't think that it took a back seat, even though those words that indicated mission drift were in the former university mission statement.
20: Right. We didn't want it to take a back seat. There are so many pressures on the classroom. Of course, some of those come from outside colleges and universities. Social media, for example, is a very big one, and perhaps we'll get to that. But are things internal to colleges, the rising prominence of things like extracurriculars, other forms of student life. And so a renewed focus and a doubling down on the academic mission mm-hmm. will help help faculty, students, and administrators be in a strong position to basically insist on the importance of education.
17: Okay. Julie, the reason why I'm focusing so much on just some words in a mission statement is that I think that's one of the things that people who read the report, including me, came away. The report is very brave, if not brutal, in its honesty regarding the fact that it seems as if you're saying that as embodied in the former mission statement, that Yale had become distracted from its core duty as an institution of higher education by performative progressive values.
20: I think distraction is an apt word, but it's wider than that, right? I mean, it really does include all kinds of buffetings, as you say, from the outside. The fact that universities have been expected to be all things to all people. And so we were responding to something broad and societal. Mm. It sounds dry, but that's really the issue.
17: Well, sometimes even if it's dry, it's very important to understand. So we will continue this conversation in just a moment. I'm speaking with Professor Julia Adams. She's a sociology professor at Yale University and chair of the Yale Committee on Trust in Higher Education. We'll be back. This is On Point.
0: Mississippi readers, it's lit. 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
17: You're back with On Point. I'm Meghna Chakrabarty, and today we are talking about a remarkable report that was very recently issued by Yale University. It's called the Report from the Yale Committee on Trust in Higher Education, and it really holds a mirror up for it to look at itself and try to understand why there's historically low levels of trust in higher education. And the commission report is quite brave in its findings in saying that, yes, there are many things that Yale itself can do to improve the nation's trust in its most elite educational institutions. And again, Julia Adams joins us today. She is the co-chair of the commission and a professor of sociology at Yale. And Professor Adams, if I may, I want to go straight to one of the most hot button topics that the commission took on. And that is the issue of speech on campus, free speech and self-censorship on campus. First and foremost, I actually would love if you talked for a moment about how Yale actually has a pretty solid history of supporting free thinking and free speech on campus, because the commission quotes something called the Woodward Report from Yale in 1974. What was that?
20: That was actually faculty committee, the Committee on Freedom of Expression at Yale, which was chaired by the historian C. Van Woodward about half a century ago. And that report noted that universities have a very distinctive role to play in modern democratic society. Of course, they educate students, they preserve cultural heritage, but they also have to push the frontiers of knowledge. And in order to do this, I'm going to use a phrase from the report, they need the, quote, right to think the unthinkable, discuss the unmentionable, and challenge the unchallengeable, unquote. Mm-hmm. And of course, Yale and other institutions of higher ed have not always lived up to that mission, either now or in the past, but it does function as a kind of North Star for us, helps us through really particularly challenging times. And I experienced that myself in my 10 years as a head of college at Yale.
1: Tell me more, yeah, specifically.
20: What was originally Calhoun College, now called Grace Hopper College. And I was head during a couple of periods of political turbulence on campuses nationwide.
1: And what did you experience?
20: Well, one thing you experience as a head of college, and residential colleges are a wonderful part of Yale, is deep embeddedness in student community. And so you see all sides of argument, struggle, part of your job is to help the community, preserve the community in order to keep it together in a warm and wonderful way. And so, again, you're buffeted from all sides, but you help create a through line, all kinds of ways of doing that. But the Woodward Report was helpful to me personally in that whole period.
1: Yeah, because the commission quotes the Woodward Report as saying clearly and unequivocally that free speech is a barrier to the tyranny of authoritarian or even majority opinion as to the rightness or wrongness of particular doctrines or thoughts. But then the committee says this, that, quote, even so, the campus has not been immune from pressures towards conformity, intimidation, and social shaming that have affected the rest of higher education and the rest of American society.
20: That's right.
1: Now, if I may, in that very same paragraph, you and the committee point to a specific event that happened in 2015 on the Yale campus. And in fact, it goes by a code name now at Yale, quote unquote, Halloween. And I actually just want to share a little bit of why this is a standout moment, maybe not a laudable standout moment, but one in Yale's recent history, because to give listeners a little bit of context, back in 2015, the Yale Intercultural Affairs Committee, they actually circulated a message to students urging them to not wear culturally insensitive costumes on Halloween. But another university official, Erica Christakis, wrote an email telling students that she wouldn't be enforcing that directive and actually called the initial warning not to wear culturally insensitive costumes as implied control over students and their expression. Now, that kicked off a firestorm of objection on Yale's campus. Hundreds of students rallied against Christakis. They called her racist. They called her to resign from Yale faculty. And also her husband, Nicholas Christakis, Yale faculty as well, and also one of the house leader at the time. They called him to be resigned. And on November 5th, 2015, on campus, outside one of the houses, students actually confronted Nicholas Christakis. And here's a little bit of what happened.
2: I am sorry that I hurt your feelings. And again, using the word hurt your feelings, not trivializing it, okay? So unless someone gives me a different word,
3: why
2: so that...
3: Why do you care so much?
2: I'm apologizing again. She says to me...
3: I don't want to use the word pain.
2: No, pain. I'm sorry I caused you pain. Yes, I'm willing to say that too. Yes, thank you.
3: What you did was create space for violence to happen.
2: That I disagree with. I was looking for the right words.
3: You have created space for violence to happen.
2: I disagree with that. I disagree with that.
3: You don't get a choice here.
2: I disagree that I've fostered violence. I disagree with that statement.
4: Can I just really quickly?
2: Yes. What is your name?
4: You don't need to bend down.
2: I'm not bending. What's your name?
4: I do not want to shake your hand. I do not respect you.
1: And the conversation continued. Again, there were a couple of dozen students speaking with Christakis, and emotions became extremely heightened.
3: It doesn't matter. It is your job to create a place of comfort and home for the students that live in Silliman. You have not done that. Then
2: no, I don't agree with that.
3: Then why the did you accept the position? Hired you!
2: I have a different vision.
3: You should step down! If that is what you think about being a professor, you should step down! It is not about creating an intellectual space! It is not! Do you understand that? It's about creating a home here! You are not doing that!
2: You're supposed to be our advocate!
3: You should not sleep at night!
4: We're out!
3: You are disgusting!
1: So that was 2015, Professor Adams. And listening to it more than a decade later, still two things stand out at me. That Yale had a campus culture in which a group of students, like engaging with faculty is great, that's what you want. But here these students were shouting down a faculty member saying that by virtue of one email that this professor and his wife had created like an environment where violence could happen, some kind of undefined violence. I mean, that is, I would say, the definition of campus culture that would not countenance a variety of points of view.
20: Yes, I'm having flashbacks here, of course. I was not present there, but I was in the virtually adjoining residential college right next door. And Nicholas Christakis is also a colleague of mine mm-hmm. in the sociology department, and Erica Christakis, a personal friend. So let me say, first of all, you're right about your diagnosis of the campus culture at the time. I do want to note that this was a nationwide moment of incredibly heightened emotion, and Yale was one piece of that, but in part because of these recordings, which went internationally viral, it also came to be seen as a symbol of some of the problems of speech. Throughout all this, the Christakises were very courageous, and also, as you have just heard, insisted on attempting to recognize the pain of students, but also to underline the importance of reasoned discourse. And that was a very, very hard line to walk. And I think it's easy for many folks now to do Monday morning quarterbacking and so on. I think they did an excellent job at that time.
1: I would say it was an impossible line to walk to the satisfaction of the students.
20: Yes.
1: Because
20: yes.
1: I watched the whole thing again, as much video of it as is still out there, which is quite a lot. And you see Professor Christakis continuously trying to find the right words. The students are demanding an apology, and a specific one. So he goes so far as to ask him, what words should I use? Right? It's this almost like a sort of ritual genuflecting that the students are demanding. And even when he does that, they still say it's not enough because he's lacking in some kind of something. And it's not clear what they actually ultimately want from him, even when he issues the apology. And so when that's the level, when that's the standard that people are expected to meet in order to satisfy the ideology and the emotions of a campus full of young people, I don't see how anyone could feel anything but an urge to self-censor, that there had to be a chilling effect across campus.
20: Yes, and there was. And I think, greatly increased by social media. And unfortunately, Yale never did do a kind of truth and reconciliation commission. And so they, as you noted, the quote-unquote Halloween signifier lingers on to this day. And I think the Christakises themselves are often quite tired of addressing it. and yet it's still important.
1: Okay, so Professor Adams, Julia, if I may, I want to bring in another yes. voice into the conversation now. It's Doug Belkin, and he's an education reporter at The Wall Street Journal. Doug Belkin, welcome to On Point.
5: Hi, how are you?
1: I'm doing well. So let's stick with this question about free speech and freedom of expression on campus. In the Yale Committee report itself, they say that Yale's own data suggests that self-censorship on campus is a problem. I mean, they found that in a 2025 survey by the university, nearly a third of undergraduate respondents disagreed with the statement that, quote, I feel free to express my political beliefs on campus. So first of all, Doug, just your response to that. And then, what we really want to get to is what can a university do about it?
5: So that, I think, intolerance of perspectives that led to folks feeling comfortable to be able to speak out is, downstream from the mission statement, which holds up this notion that you call it wokeness or social justice, is important, more important than the search for truth. And that gets interpreted and there becomes a right and a wrong. And this is, you know, sort of the extreme end of things. But you hear it in that clip. It ends up getting, you know, very emotional. And you end up with potentially an echo chamber on campuses where only one perspective is OK. And that's what ultimately creates fear in students who say, I don't feel comfortable expressing a perspective that doesn't align with the majority.
1: And so then, I guess, well, Julia, let me turn back to you, and then Doug, I'll get your response to this question also. And let me lean, Julia, on your expertise as a sociologist. Somehow, this particular political culture emerged on Yale's campus. I mean, it's a big question to ask, how do you think that happened? But let me ask it in the spirit of, and then what could Yale do to foster comfort in free expression on Yale's campus?
20: Yeah. Thank you for that. I think it's a very complicated answer, so maybe we can have a couple go-rounds on it. Because there are answers that have to do with the classroom and the importance of students and faculty not censoring themselves amid the reasoned discourse of the classroom. But there are also the importance of campus more widely, and in the case that we just discussed, the residential colleges. And you heard one student refer to those as home. Those colleges have both, are homes to the students, as well as kind of crucibles of learning and leadership training. And I'm going to just take us back to the Woodward Report for a moment to say that the Woodward Report itself notes that there are all kinds of important things that happen at universities, and making a good home for students is one of them, but those are not the primary things. And here, I agree with Doug.
1: Okay. So I suppose I'm still trying to sniff my way through this maze here. Doug,
20: it's a maze.
1: Yeah. So Doug, but again, when it comes to the formation of culture, right, or dominant cultural forces as they evolve, it takes time. It takes the voicing and support of that culture from influential members of any community. I'm just wondering if, you know, would you look to the students or would you look elsewhere to the emergence of what actually seems like a pretty speech intolerant, worldview at places like Yale?
5: The kids who come to study at Yale and all these universities are there for 4 years, 5 years, 6 years, and then they're gone. The faculty are there for 20 or 30 or 40 years, right? I mean, if they're tenured. So they set the tone in the culture. Even the presidents are in and out in 5 or 6 years, generally speaking. So it really does come down to the faculty and what they believe and how they conduct themselves in the classroom and on campus. And I think the report points to the fact that there's, sharp partisan divide. I think it's like 36-1, one of the studies showed, of Democrats to Republicans in the social sciences and the humanities and the law school. So, you know, you have to ask yourself, what does that do if everybody is coming from the same side of the aisle politically? Are they open to ideas from the other side? Are they considered less than? Does it affect students' grades if they're going to champion those perspectives in classrooms? These are some of the things that happen on campus.
1: Okay, so Julia, we've got a minute before the next break. Did the commission find that encouraging viewpoint diversity amongst faculty is a place that Yale could do some work?
20: Absolutely. This is our recommendation, open minds, beginning with self-scrutiny in the next academic year, and then experimenting with different approaches. Many universities are trying this right now. The committee actually didn't agree on what would prove or what might prove most effective. As we say, we think we should take action and see what works.
1: But that achievement.

0: important goals. That's what I'm hearing.
1: Absolutely. Yeah. I do think that Doug underestimates the autonomous power of student culture, however.
0: The autonomy, meaning what?
1: Through social media, through student culture, that is, students also have their own impact to make. And we have a recommendation that actually calls on students as well.
0: Students to do what?
1: Students to work on campus culture.
0: To take part in the broadening of accepted beliefs or even just the support of speech of all kinds?
1: Absolutely.
0: Interesting. Okay, so Professor Julia Adams and Doug Belkin, hang on here for just a minute. We're going to go over some of the other recommendations that this Yale Commission has put in its report in just a moment. This is On Point.

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1: Last year, Congress enacted deep cuts to food assistance and layered on new work requirements. 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
7: You're back with On Point. I'm Meghna Chakrabarty, and today we are talking about a remarkable report that was recently released by Yale University from its Committee on Trust in Higher Education. And essentially, this committee was tasked with looking at Yale itself across student and faculty life there in order to have a deeper understanding of why trust in higher education, specifically in elite places like Yale, is bottoming out to new lows in this country. And the commission's report says clearly that it has to take responsibility. Universities have to take responsibility. Specifically in Yale's case, quote, "Universities champion critical thinking. However, those of us in higher education have too often resisted calls to critically examine our own institutions, professions, and modes of thought. As we move forward, we must be willing to admit where we have been wrong and where we might improve, even as we defend what is essential about higher education." Julia Adams is the co-chair of the Yale Committee on Trust in Higher Ed. She's also a professor of sociology at Yale. And Douglas Belkin also joins us, as well as education reporter at the Wall Street Journal. I'd actually like to spend a couple of minutes on some of the even more nuts and bolts recommendations, Julia, that came out of the report, because two other very, highly controversial aspects of life in elite universities has to do with, one, the cost, the sticker price, right? And two, yes, admissions. So let's talk about cost first. I mean, what did the committee conclude on why the cost is actually part of the downward trajectory in trust

0: amongst the American people?
1: Yes. Well, as you know, the ecology of higher education is complicated, and Yale's situation is not the situation of every university, of course. But there are some lessons for at least some other colleges and universities. One of the big ones is the lack of transparency in what actually students and their families will pay. So there is a high sticker price, but that is not necessarily what will be paid because there is also high aid. But it's very difficult to parse for students and faculties trying to determine exactly what they would pay over 4 years.
0: And so the reform recommended is what?
1: Well, one thing we don't recommend, perhaps surprisingly, is that Yale be free. It is, we don't recommend that students should pay no tuition. And in part, that is because that would actually make Yale more dependent on generous donors and on the federal government. Mm. So we think that those families that can afford to pay should pay. But Yale should do its utmost to make its undergraduate education affordable by those who can't.
0: Right. So you're saying, I mean, the report says that for families earning under $200,000, this is actually a decision Yale recently made to offer, to be tuition free if your family earns less than $200,000 a year. But also this transparency issue, I think, is a really, really big one because misunderstandings happen due to a lack of transparency. So you're basically just telling Yale, do everything you can to make it clear to students how much they would actually pay beyond the, I don't know what it is now, $90,000 sticker price for a year at Yale, yes?
1: Exactly.
0: Okay. Doug, what do you think about that?
2: This has been a problem for higher education for a long time because the sticker prices can be so much larger than what kids actually pay. And it's a transparency issue, but it's also just a complicated situation. So some schools have moved to drop the sticker price down to what you're actually going to pay. That ends up not working in a lot of cases because they lose the, there's a lot of wealthy families who send their kids to Yale who can afford $95,000. And so they lose that extra cash. But the larger issue is debt. And it's really not a Yale issue so much, but I mean, there's, I think $1.7 trillion in higher education debt right now. And that's driving the frustration with higher education at large.
0: Yeah. Okay. So let's go to another, proposed reform from the commission. And this has to do with undergraduate admissions, right? Which has been under, political scrutiny for many, many years, right, including all the way up to the Supreme Court. And Julia, I actually think the two primary recommendations from the commission are perhaps the most clear, concrete, and surprising ones out of the whole report. Because the report says, we recommend that the university embrace a standard of candor. It should only use criteria for admission that it is willing to describe publicly and defend openly, that the top priority admissions decision should be academic achievement.
1: That's right.
0: Now, some people would read that as an entire rolling back of the admissions office's previous mission of creating a diverse class every year.
1: Well, you can see that the mission statement revision carries through here in our reform undergraduate admissions. There are all kinds of legitimate or maybe kinds of legitimate reasons for diversifying a class. For example, with respect to regions of the country represented, et cetera. Mm-hmm. So I don't personally see it as a rollback, but as an injunction for clarity and straightforwardness, candor.
0: Well, yeah, I mean, that the criteria have to be able to be made public and defended by the admissions office.
1: Really? Absolutely.
0: Has the admissions office responded to you on that?
1: Well, it will be the admissions office that will be responding to the president, not to our committee.
0: Okay, understood. Understood. Fair. Okay, but there's two other things. The committee recommends that Yale reduce preferences for special classes of applicants. But you don't necessarily say which classes that is.
1: Yes, we should note these are there is a current system of preferences for certain groups, and those would include varsity athletes, legacies, and children of faculty, staff, and donors.
0: Yeah, let me just jump in here
1: for all of that.
0: For those for legacy and varsity athletes, I think, and a lot of this was actually discovered through the affirmative action case in Harvard that went to the Supreme Court. That if you're one of those two classes, I mean, your chances of getting into somewhere like Yale are multiple times higher than someone who has the exact same academic background.
1: Well, you can see that this might be an unpopular recommendation.
0: Yeah.
1: That is, a lot of people love our varsity athletes, and for good reasons. And of course, we are self-recommending reducing preferences for children of faculty and staff.
0: Mm-hmm. Mm-hmm. Well, and yeah, the legacy ones have to do with money too. Yeah. Well, okay. So, Doug, let me turn to another. There's another recommendation made here, and that is the commission says that the admission system could be made more effective and less onerous for applicants by making public, and this is the bold thing, a minimum standard of academic achievement necessary for even consideration, meaning they say a floor such as a minimum SAT score or a Yale-specific entrance exam would ensure that kind of transparency and tell students what kind of academic preparation they need to even be considered. That seems like if Yale were to do that, that would be a first. And Doug, what do you think?
2: So that unwinds a practice in higher education that's been going on for a long time, in that universities, I'm not naming Yale specifically about this, but it happens across the board. Universities will market, they'll buy names from College Board on SAT, you know, where kids land. And sometimes they'll buy names of kids who are probably too low to have a realistic shot of admission. But if they market to them and they say, listen, you have a good shot of getting into, you know, elite university X or Y, then they get rejected from it. It benefits Yale, or it benefits the universities, rather, in that it elevates their prestige because they have a lower admission rate. So this has been going on for a long time, and it benefits schools. So to unwind this is going to unwind a lot of the way things have worked for quite a bit.
0: I can already hear the criticisms of this recommendation, though, right? I mean, because many people would say that, look, I'm just putting out an arbitrary number, that if Yale says, if you score less than 1,500 on SAT, don't even bother applying, that they would hear criticisms of, well, it being racist, it being classist, that a lot of students who are highly intelligent and would qualify, would be great Yale students, simply can't score that high because they can't get, I don't know, test prep. They can't pay for test prep, things like that. Just, Julie, just very briefly, if you could, just can you respond to those potential or already extant criticisms?
1: Yes, I think that's less of an issue for Yale, but will be, because of the sheer numbers of people who apply, but will be an issue at other universities and colleges, because it is certainly true that a college or a university may want to admit someone with special talents, for example, concert pianism, that are not captured by something like an SAT. So there are some hard questions to be worked out here.
0: But I see the thread of transparency and candor, though, in the recommendations.
1: Thank you.
0: So you said other colleges, and that's where I actually want to take the conversation now in a slightly different direction, because, I mean, Yale is part of this very top sort of, you know, high altitude elite when it comes to American institutions of higher education. And we spoke to someone who says that this report is a Yale-specific report. So it means it tells a story of one college or one university and not higher education more broadly.
3: Such an infinitesimally small, not even 1% of the people who go to four-year institutions in this country go to the Ivy League. So it's almost a bait and switch to talk about the Ivy League, because when we talk about them, we are not talking about what almost everyone in this country experiences as higher education.
0: So Charlotte Canning is a professor of drama at the University of Texas at Austin, and she wrote a response to the Yale report. It was published inside Higher Ed, that publication. And from Professor Canning's perspective, the idea of public trust and putting that under a microscope actually isn't the right approach.
3: So trust has been on my mind for a while, because it kept getting invoked nationally, and it kept getting invoked as though it were something we all knew about, we all agreed on, that higher education has lost its public trust. So, for example, the past 2 years, the University of Texas has had a massive record-breaking number of applications. How could this be true if people didn't trust higher education? We wouldn't have had the scandals around cheating to get kids into higher education, admission scandals, if there wasn't a feeling that higher ed is important, that it's a good thing, that students should be going.
0: Now, it is true that fewer than 1% of undergraduates in this country attend Ivy League schools. Some estimates put it at even less than 1%. So for the other 99% of American college students, a college education can and has historically been a very huge stepping stone.
3: Higher education in its history, since its sort of reinvention after World War II, is the best engine for social mobility that this country has ever seen. Now, when you're talking broadly about statistics, you're talking in generalizations. Does that mean that every single person who goes to college is guaranteed a better financial or economic situation than their parents or than the one they came from? Of course not. But what it means is if we look at the country as an aggregate, going to college is always going to be better than not. College graduates out-earn high school graduates. Does it mean everyone should go or has to go? Absolutely not.
0: Now, as a professor in Texas, Canning says she's witnessed firsthand the effects of state laws that restrict state funding for colleges. They're also prohibiting diversity, equity, and inclusion initiatives at Texas schools, controlling faculty curriculum even. And she says Republicans have also called for more conservative faculty. But here's the thing. Canning actually says that's not going to change much.
3: There's not one single study that supports the idea that either political affiliation tells you anything about how effective or accurate an instructor is in the classroom, or that demonstrates the interference of partisan politics has a positive or beneficial impact on education. In fact, it shows quite the opposite. It shows that party affiliation is actually completely useless data in terms of determining how well an instructor teaches.
0: So that's Charlotte Canning, professor of drama at the University of Texas at Austin. Julie and Doug, we only have 2 minutes left, unfortunately. So I want to end with this question for both of you. And Doug, I'll start with you. What evidence would you look to that, say, Yale adopted all of the changes recommended in its report, and say some other universities did too? Would that actually have a tangible impact on this decline in public trust in higher ed?
2: I think the pendulum is beginning to swing back. It's not going to happen quickly. The fact that Yale and other schools have begun to address this is a positive sign and will close the gap.
0: Close the gap, is that possible given that so much of the decline in trust in higher ed also matches a general public decline in trust in almost every American institution, Doug?
2: We're in a polarized, hard moment in this country right now, and universities are not immune from that. There'll be, you know, fewer schools going forward, and schools are going to have to struggle harder to maintain their status and their ROI. So there's no guarantees that the universities in 20 years will look anything like what they've looked like for the past 20 years.
0: Julia, my last question for you is this, and I really appreciated how in the report, the committee identifies not only the decline in public trust, but that higher education institutions, perhaps more than others, rely on the public having faith in them in order to achieve their very missions, right? Of research and knowledge and education. It's a virtuous circle. So what's at stake for places, well, all universities, but Yale specifically, if public trust doesn't rise?
1: I think a great deal is at stake. You know, I agree with much of what Professor Canning said, but I think it's also important, as we say in the report, quoting Ken Goldstein, that universities are aligned with public purpose in the broad sense. And if they aren't, the stakes are huge. Higher education is also a national treasure, and I want to underline that. Are we going to build on this living store of knowledge, do better at passing it down to all of our children, to the whole society? personally, I hope we can work together to help make that happen.
0: Well, it seems as if the report says that universities, and specifically Yale, can and should do more to earn back much of that public trust. So, Julia Adams, professor of sociology at Yale, thank you so much for joining us today.
1: Thank you, Magna.
0: And Doug Belkin, education reporter at the Wall Street Journal, it was great to have you as well. Thank you so much.
2: Thank you.
0: I'm Magna Chakrabarty. This is On Point.
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0: Officials in Box Elder County, Utah, recently approved a data center that will cover 40,000 acres.
6: All in favor, say aye. Aye. Motion passes. Thank you very much.
0: Well, county residents are fighting back. The story of Box Elder County and Americans' fast-rising mistrust of data centers. That's on the next On Point.
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8: Front coming our way. It's going to be kind of hanging out across the northern and central parts of the state, and that's where we have more elevated chances for wet weather for the next few days. Maybe some isolated activity further south. The lowest in chance for wet weather closer to the Gulf. For the Horn Lake area, we are dealing with some thunderstorm activity through the night. Rounds of it Wednesday, Thursday, too. Highs for the next couple of days into the low 80s. Vicksburg area, keeping some wet weather around tonight to low 70s. And on and off again, showers with thunderstorms Wednesday and Thursday, too. Mainly dry in Hattiesburg through the night. There may be a few thunderstorms cropping up by Wednesday afternoon and another chance by Thursday. I'm meteorologist Jennifer Naramore. 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

0: her 1979 book of essays, The White Album, Joan Didion wrote, "We tell ourselves stories in order to live." 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
1: This next story is of two people, each yearning for a different future, and not necessarily the same future, even though they're together. Hilary Frank remembers the story. It first appeared on This American Life.
2: The lights were out. We were stopped on the tracks, and Danielle wasn't happy. "All I wanted," she said, "was to have McDonald's with my boyfriend. It was supposed to be their big Friday night in Boston." They were sitting diagonally behind me. Danielle and her boyfriend Donnie had gotten on the train in Providence, a few stops after mine. Eavesdropping in the dark, I had learned their names, that they were 15, 4 years younger than me, and that they were surprised to see the girl sitting by the window behind me. Donnie's surprise was pleasant. "Man, Cynthia, I didn't expect to run into you." And Danielle's was more like, "Yeah, didn't think I'd run into you." Other than an elderly couple in the back, we were the only people in the car. Cynthia told them it was her 18th birthday. She invited Danielle and Donnie to the party her sister was throwing for her in Boston. "I'll get you good and wasted," she told them. Donnie practically cheered. Danielle must have punched him because he winced out loud. "I ain't doing none of that," she said. "Yeah, you are," Donnie teased. "You're getting doped." "Am not," she said. "You know I can't do that. None of it, you know." "Come on," Cynthia prodded. "It'll make your man happy." "No," Danielle repeated. She sounded like she was going to cry. "I can't. I can't." The lights came back on. The engine revved and we inched along the tracks. Everyone sat quietly for a minute. Cynthia spoke first. "How long you been together?"
3: 5 months, Danielle answered.
2: Cynthia seemed to be working up to something. "How long have you known?"
3: 3 months, Danielle said quietly. Cynthia's seat creaked. "I was once too," she told Danielle. "A couple years ago. Pregnant, I thought."
2: We were back up to speed. The conductor poked his head into our car to tell us we'd been delayed because some juveniles had placed shopping carts on the tracks. It seemed strange for him to be using the word juveniles when we were all teenagers ourselves. Cynthia asked Donnie if he loved Danielle. "Of course I love her," he said. "She's mine." "If you really did, then you wouldn't have kissed Angel," Danielle snapped.
3: "Angel?" Cynthia asked. She scooted over to the aisle seat.
2: "Yeah," Danielle said. "He kissed her 2 weeks ago, even when he knew she had AIDS."
3: "Not a real kiss," Donnie said.
2: "What do you mean, not a real kiss?" Cynthia asked.
3: "It was nothing," he told her.
2: "Yeah, right. Nothing," Danielle shot back. Cynthia leaned over the aisle towards Donnie.
3: "Show me," she said.
2: "Show you what?"
3: Cynthia slid back to the window seat and patted the cushion beside her.
2: "Show me how you kissed Angel," she told him.
3: As Donnie crossed the aisle, Danielle yelled at him, "Don't show her, tell her."
2: "It's okay," Cynthia said calmly. "I mean no disrespect."
3: "Say it with me. No disrespect."
2: "Fine," Danielle mumbled through clenched teeth. "No disrespect."
3: "So, show me," Cynthia said.
2: There was a soft smooching sound, which must have been a peck on the cheek, because both of the girls shouted, "No way," in unison.
3: "I know that's not how he did it," Danielle said.
2: Cynthia laughed. "Show me for real," she commanded. Tonguey mouth smacks were followed by Danielle tearing at Donnie's back. There was slapping and whining verging on tears, and Cynthia's voice saying, "Chill, girl, I stuck my tongue in his mouth, not the other way round," as if that made it okay. Then she added, "You kissed Angel like that, you can't love this one that much." It went on like this for around 20 minutes. Cynthia asking Donnie if he'd ever cheat on Danielle. Donnie saying no.
3: Cynthia saying, "You wouldn't, even if I did this to you." Donnie buckling to temptation, and Danielle grumbling in her corner with occasional outbursts of fury. Finally, Cynthia stopped her come-ons and said, "You are sick. You would do all that with me, and you say you love her?" "But I do," Donnie said uncertainly. "I'm going to be with her till the day I die." "You should dump him," Cynthia told Danielle. Then she asked Donnie if he had a place to stay. Danielle answered for him, "25 Maple Street with me and my mom." "Well, if that ever changes," Cynthia said, "you'll always have a place in Boston at my sister's apartment. You can see it right now if you come to the party." The train slowed as we entered Back Bay Station. "We're going," Donnie announced. "I'm going to McDonald's," Danielle said. "Girl, come on, it'll be fun," Cynthia said. "She's going," Donnie said. "She's going and getting so doped." "Am not." They were still going back and forth like this by the time we got off the train. I stood there watching them on the platform, wondering what Danielle would end up doing. I still think of her sometimes. I end the evening in my head. On bad days, Danielle goes to the party. She watches Donnie drink spiked punch and smoke pot, and maybe settle into a corner with a cute girl in a halter top. Sometimes, she winds up at McDonald's by herself, washing down a Big Mac and supersized fries with a chocolate milkshake. But on good days, Danielle crosses the tracks, sits quietly on a bench, and waits for the next train back to Providence.
1: That's Mystery Train, produced by Hillary Frank. It first appeared on This American Life, and you heard it here again on the Public Radio Exchange.

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2: From PRX's Radiotopia, this is Radio Diaries. I'm Joe Richman. I have a folder by my desk. It's called Too Late Stories. It's filled with names and news clippings about people I would have loved to interview for a story, but I was too late. There's this one. Mark Matthews, the last of the legendary Buffalo Soldiers. They were African-American soldiers who fought in the Indian Wars of the late 1800s. He died in 2005 at the age of 111. There's this guy, Joe Malta. He was the U.S. military's hangman at the Nuremberg trials, responsible for executing Hitler's cabinet. And then there's Suzanne Blackmar. She's the little old lady who famously refused to abandon her rent-controlled Manhattan apartment in the 1980s when a real estate tycoon named Donald Trump tried to evict her so he could raise the rent. She won the case. All of these would have made great radio stories. Instead, they made great obituaries. At Radio Diaries, we try to tell the stories of people who are still around before it's too late. That's the idea behind our series, Last Witness. We're documenting the stories of the last surviving witnesses to major historic events, like the Tulsa Race Riots. On May 31st, 1921, a group of white residents launched an attack on a black middle-class neighborhood in Tulsa, Oklahoma. Over 18 hours, white mobs stormed into black homes, schools, and businesses. Today, the Tulsa Race Riots are considered one of the worst incidents of racial violence in American history. Olivia Hooker was 6 years old that day.
3: My name is Olivia J. Hooker. I'm 102 years old. And I may be the last survivor of the catastrophe in Tulsa. The black part of Tulsa, it was a neighborhood where you could be treated with respect. My father had a very nice store, Samuel D. Hooker and Son. It was a store that didn't carry shoddy things. They had Arrow shirts, Kuppenheimer suits, Florsheim shoes, and Stetson hats. And those were all good names in those days. It was May 31st, 1921. At first, we saw a bunch of men with those big pine torches come through the backyard. And I remember our mother put us under the table. She took the longest tablecloth she had to cover four children and told us not to say a word. It was a horrifying thing for a little girl that's only 6 years old, trying to remember to keep quiet so they wouldn't know we were there. As those marauders came into the house, they were trying to destroy anything that they could find. They took a huge axe and started whacking at my sister Irene's beloved piano. Whack, whack, whack. It was a good piano, and they thought that was something we shouldn't have. When they left, they went on, to do more damage to people who lived beside us and down the hill. They tried to destroy every black business, school, and church. Our school, Dunbar School, was blasted with dynamite, and my father's store was destroyed. There was nothing left but one big safe. It was so big they couldn't carry it away, so they had to leave it. in the middle of the rubble. To me, I guess the most shocking thing was seeing people to whom you had never done anything to irritate, who just took it upon themselves to destroy your property because they didn't want you to have those things. And they were teaching you a lesson. Those were all new ideas to me. But I guess that's part of the growing up process. After the riot, we didn't stay in Tulsa. We moved to Topeka. Our parents tried to tell us, don't spend your time agonizing over the past. They encouraged us to look forward and think how you could make things better. I think things can get better, but maybe it won't be in a hurry.
2: In the Tulsa race riots of 1921, more than 1,000 homes and businesses were destroyed. An estimated 300 people were killed. Olivia Hooker went on to become the first African-American woman to join the U.S. Coast Guard. She earned a doctorate in psychology and helped form the Tulsa Race Riots Commission in 1997 to investigate the massacre and make a case for reparations. A few months after this story first aired on NPR, Olivia Hooker died in her home in White Plains, New York. She was 103 years old.

0: This is Blank on Blank, distributed by PRX, the Public Radio Exchange. I'm David Gerlach. One afternoon back in the fall of 2005, the actor Heath Ledger was walking through his Brooklyn neighborhood with Christine Spines. Christine was then a writer for Entertainment Weekly. Heath Ledger had recently become a father. His girlfriend, Michelle Williams, had given birth to a baby girl, and Christine asked him about falling in love with Michelle while making the film Brokeback Mountain.
1: Michelle was saying how great it was to live in those trailers on this.
2: Oh, yeah.
1: That was very romantic.
2: Really, yeah, it was very romantic. We were suddenly thrown into a little husband-wife situation in our bed, honestly, with no bigger than that little round table there.
1: Really?
2: My legs would hang off this bar at the end. But it was worth it. It was comfortable somehow.
1: Yeah, you guys really were that couple.
2: Mm-hmm. Yeah, exactly. Yeah. Yeah, it was sweet. It was very, very sweet. Could have stayed like that for years. It was very, very, very sweet.
1: You're fidgety.
2: Exactly. Fidgety. My nervous energy is usually the easiest form of energy to tap into. It's a pattern for me going into any job carrying a certain level of anxieties and doubt, self-doubt, fears towards my inabilities and not being able to, you know, I fooled them and I can't do this, I'm not an actor, I shouldn't be here. That, but yeah. I think everyone goes through that. I certainly do, and, but you know, I recognize it as a pattern. I also recognize it as necessary because without it, I wouldn't try as hard to overcome it. You have to be willing to be manipulated in the first place, you know, because you can either recognize that in your director and then fight it because
1: right.
2: you don't trust them and say, fuck, I'm not going to let you manipulate me.
1: Mm-hmm.
2: Or you think that they're onto something and that they're manipulating something out of you, which is interesting and new, and so you just kind of go with it. It's like there's as much self-manipulation as there is directorial. I mean,
1: yeah, I mean, I guess it's
2: in terms of convincing yourself to believe the story and believe your characters.
1: Right.
2: To me, I believe acting truly is harnessing the power of belief. I find just hanging out more useful in rehearsal time. You know, I really don't like to rehearse at all. But I think getting to know someone and gaining someone's trust, the people you're working with around you, is really important, particularly when you're putting yourself in such vulnerable position and story. People generally express more in between their sentences when they're not speaking. Like words are usually there to just disguise what, who someone is or what they're feeling, you know. So, you know, sometimes words are too complicated and they over-intellectualize moments, you know, whereas...
1: Well, they're a crutch. I mean, that's what they are.
2: Yeah, know? And they're red herrings, too. If having true love and love that is expressive and free outside of work affects a project where you have to be restrained and in denial and fixed and closed off, it doesn't mean you go out and just destroy your love outside of your life and kind of mirror your movie. I mean, we're actors at the end of the day, and
1: yeah.
2: I don't take it home with me. I love when I hear rap. It's the most exciting part of my day. I'm the first to have my makeup off, in the car, out. All
1: right, right.
2: Gotta go home. I want to get back to my life. I love it back there.
0: Heath Ledger died a few years after this interview. He was 28 years old. The animated version of this episode can be seen on our website, blankonblank.org. It's our series with PBS Digital Studios. All right, that's it for now. I'm David Gerlach. Thanks for listening.

0: good to know. Yeah.
1: Welcome to the Babbelry,
2: where translators visit the Tower of Babel.
1: The Tower of Babel.
2: The Tower of Babel.
1: Babel.
2: Babbelry.
3: For the past 3 years, Napule has been some kind of therapy for me, and it keeps me grounded, you know, reminding me why I decided to make the choices that I made.
4: This is your host, Suki Wessling, and this is a mini babble. It is based on a full-length interview with filmmaker Alexandrine Benjamin, which you can find at babbelry.com.
3: My name is Alexandrine Benjamin. I am an independent Haitian filmmaker based in San Juan, Puerto Rico. I have a master's degree in film production from the University of Greenwich in London. I am currently working as an assistant manager here in Puerto Rico, and sometimes I do freelance work, you know, creating content in Haiti.
4: Alexandrine's short feature is called Not Boule, or Through the Barricades. Like all of her work, Not Boule focuses on the needs and desires of Haitian people.
3: Not Boule tells the story of Jean and Rose, a modest Haitian couple who embark on a perilous journey during pay lock, solely to find a hospital where they can give birth safely. On their small bike, you know, riding through unpaved roads, they had to face like roadblocks. They are threatened with gunfires. And, you know, they had to face so many hardships. But even, you know, despite that they persevere. But when they finally got into the hospital where their suffering should end, it wasn't the case because the staff behavior worsened their situation because they refused to provide them with the necessary care. And, you know, it's a very poignant story, but it's authentic. It reflects our reality back then and even more so today.
4: The film highlights the difficulty of finding medical care in a country in crisis. The story is set during Pays Loc, a movement that brought many Haitians to the street demanding change.
3: Some people got into the movement, you know, and they destroyed it from the within, you know. And now whenever you say Pays Loc, which is something that people should have been proud of, but the only thing they can refer to is violence, because that's what it is. That's what it became. That particular movement, which is Pays Loc, is something that for the first time in my whole life, I've seen Haitian people align behind a specific thing.
4: The movement failed, the president was assassinated, and the country is now governed by a transitional presidential council. Alexandrine was in Britain getting her master's when she hit on the idea of Pays Loc as the backdrop for a story about maternity care.
3: The desire to create that specific film came out of frustration, to tell you frankly. It was winter of 2020, actually. I had been away for a while studying in London, and it started to be cold, like very cold, and I do not like cold. So I wanted to go back to Haiti, like spending Christmas with my friends and family, but I couldn't because all of the violence going on would prevent me to. And, you know, at the time, several neighborhoods in the capital were blocked by armed bandits. And the road leading to Jacmel, my hometown, was closed through Martissant, which is like, you know, a very big region in Port-au-Prince. So, you know, I started to vent with a friend, you know, he's now my husband, about how such action could impact so many aspects of people's life in Haiti, especially pregnant women. And that's when he told me that he had written a short treatment for a story similar to this and asked if I wanted to develop it.
4: Alexandrine decided that the film, which could only be shot in Haiti, would serve as her master's thesis.
3: And everybody, like the university members, my families, my friends, they all advised me not to go back, like, you know, and to shoot that specific movie. The university, they wanted to let me use their equipment, but the insurance company said, no, they won't allow their equipment to go to such a country with some, imagine me, a whole person, and I'm going there.
4: With the help of friends in Haiti, Alexandrine did most of the legwork from afar. But when she arrived to shoot the film,
3: things went sideways. I mean, I wasn't like, it's not like I was surprised, because I know, you know, what the country was like. And people, not all, you know, everybody was happy with what we were doing, because some people, powerful people in Haiti, in Jacmel, when they see you with a camera, they are afraid that you are going to show, you know, what they are doing underneath. One time, a guy came on the set and he pulled out a gun and he said that we had to stop. And I was I was like, who are you? And then he was like, I'm not interested in what you're saying. I just need you guys to back it, you know, just fake it. I don't want you here. I was like, but who are you? Because we have permission from, you know, the mayor's office, from the police department. And he was like, I am an authority. I am a chief, you know, like, but I'm trying to get someone to get me my authorization. He's like, look, lady, I need you out of here. And in the middle of this, the former president, Jovenel Moïse, was assassinated. So we had to stop production for about 3 days.
4: Alexandrine Benjamin has made a beautiful film, but its beauty was not her primary purpose.
3: I didn't get into creating movies because I wanted to do art. I wanted to help. And I just realized that filmmaking can help with that. And I decided to do filmmaking.
4: As a filmmaker, she has a wide view of what Haitians need to do to heal the country's wounds, from their history of colonization, natural disaster, intractable violence, and interference from outside powers.
3: Our past, I believe, interfere with, you know, our daily lives, and we don't even realize it. You know, some kind of behaviors that we may have, for example, not trusting each other. This is a very big issue in Haiti. We do not trust each other. And you may suddenly know that any good relationship starts with believing, trusting each other. If I don't trust you, I can't have a good collaboration with you. You know, there is nothing good we can do, because we are still waiting for when you're going to do something that will like hurt me, because we've been hurt so much in the past. How do you get that out of the Haitian mind? Because you're not even aware that you're like that. Well, with La Boule particularly, my main message for Haitian with that film is that we need to think about the impact of our actions before we take them. I know we've been suffering for a long time, but that doesn't mean that we need to hurt each other to get what we need.
4: Filmmaker Alexandrine Benjamin doesn't just hope her film will help heal her country. She has found that it's a touchstone of her own.
3: For the past 3 years, La Boule has been some kind of therapy for me, you know, allowing me to connect with people every now and then. And it keeps me grounded, you know, reminding me why I decided to make the choices that I made. And that even though it can be hard now, you know, but at some point, I'm going to get to where I am. I'm meant to, you know, it's very important for me to keep creating content that can impact people's lives in a positive way. We need to be taking care of each other. No one is going to do it for us. No other nations, not the United States, not Canada, not France. We are responsible for ourselves, and we need to act like that.

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You can learn more at alexandrineb.com. The song Shishiodoshi is by Stevia Sphere on Bandcamp. The song Sun Soleil is originally by Haitian singer Dina B, and this performance is by Jaina Sayir. 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
3: Independent producer Davia Nelson of The Kitchen Sisters at the Third Coast Conference back in 2007.
4: I mean, what are we all looking for in telling a good radio story? We're looking for rhythm. We're looking for pace. We're looking for the dramatic use of pause. Someone who has something to say. Someone who has values. Someone who stands for something. Those are the stories we try and tell. Those are the people we're interested in documenting.
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So Guttersnipe is a song. It's about a boy who's got no home, no money, no family, but he's somehow upbeat about it. So there's a desperation there and a hopelessness a little bit, just like he doesn't know what he's doing, but he thinks this is the ticket. I see a train right there. I'm going to get on it and I'm going to be on my way to happiness.

ago. And when I was growing up, I just knew I wanted to be in California. St. Louis was not my cup of tea. Now I have a much better appreciation for it, but at the time I just wanted to get out of there and move west. You know, I love classic rock music, and San Francisco was like a huge hub of rock and roll music in the 60s and 70s. And I kind of expected that to be here, but it's changed a little bit, to say the least. You know, I thought I'd see Jefferson Airplane walking down the street or something. I was kind of a naive thing of mine. I was just thinking, you know, San Francisco is where the action is. But at that point, I wasn't even thinking about being a musician. Music was like a love of mine, but I didn't think I was good enough to be a musician professionally.

sound guitar, electric guitar. And I learned, like, all kinds of classic rock. I really liked all the Seattle rock music coming out in the early 90s. I really did. Soundgarden was probably my favorite band for a while. And they also have an Indian guitarist, which was, I thought was awesome. Because I didn't see any brown people playing any music, really. I mean, black people were playing music, but I didn't see any brown people. That was a big influence on me. In my eyes, singing-wise, I was pretty hard on myself about it, and I didn't think I was good until pretty recently, to be honest. And just a lot of trial and error, a lot of embarrassing sessions in my car. A lot of, like, singing along to really powerful singers, like, you know, Queen or, like, Stevie Wonder or something like that, you know. Something just totally over the top and making you sing ridiculous things at the top of your lungs and failing a lot and then finally getting a little bit better.

0: Nation.
1: What I'm trying to do is take the best of American music, rock and roll, blues. I mean, what I think was like a golden age of music, and do my own thing, which is play acoustic guitar. Some people might be saying that I might be copying off of him, but I mean, I think it's, if I am copying, I don't necessarily care, because I think it's good music that if somebody hears it and they're like, go and take a listen to any of these artists that I remind them of, that's a good thing. I think I'm trying to make really good American music with a global sort of twist on the lyrics, and kind of expand what people think about as popular music, because I see movies and art, paintings, you know, TV about any subject, but I don't see a lot of pop music about much more than being in love with love, you know.

There's a lot of garbage coming out right now. I try to be PC about that and not say that because I, like, will bump into people, you know, if I'm on the circuit and stuff playing shows. But I don't think I would like to be a national pop star necessarily. There's a reason why I didn't try out for American Idol. I can sing. I could probably compete on there. But there's definitely a reason why I didn't do that, because I want to be a pop star on my terms a bit. Like, Frank Sinatra was

my terms a bit. Like, Frank Sinatra was a dope pop star because he had amazing talent and amazing material to work with. Michael Bublé, on the other hand, I don't know about Michael Bublé.

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1: Welcome to another edition of Blank on Blank. I'm David Gerlach, and thank you for joining us as we partner with journalists and interviewers, writers and authors. Together, we're building an archive of American interviews. Today, we get to hear from legendary pop photographer Terry O'Neill. Now, O'Neill did have a famous marriage to actress Faye Dunaway, but he made his name taking candid pictures of the Beatles, the Rolling Stones, and Elton John long before they turned popular music upside down. This conversation comes to us from Josh Barron. He's the editor-in-chief of Relics magazine. And we begin with Terry O'Neill. It's the early 1960s. He's working for a newspaper in London. And at night, he likes to check out some of the upstart rock and roll bands that are popping up. He takes pictures of them. And then when he gets back to work, he's in the newsroom. He often shows these pictures to his editors. But guess what? They don't like them. They don't like them at all. They don't think they're suitable for print. So what happens next? This is Blank on Blank.
2: I only photograph musicians I like, you know. I mean, I got asked to do these Beatles, and the picture published, and the paper sold out. So the picture editor said to me, who else is there out there? And I've been watching a group called the Rolling Stones, who are playing down in a little town called Richmond.
3: I want

0: and roll history, lips, hips, and all. But O'Neill says that when he photographed the Stones way back in 63, this was before they were big, the band was clearly still finding its way. It was even looking for its face. And as proof, he looks at one of those pictures from back then, and O'Neill says that Mick Jagger was still just one member of the band.
1: You can see from that lineup that Mick wasn't really the star of the group at the time, and the star was Brian Jones. When I photographed the Beatles for the first time, John Lennon was to the fore, and the other three were sort of behind him. You know what I mean? He was definitely the leader. But as time goes on, you know, the singer becomes the more of a star.
0: So Terry O'Neill was making a name as a new breed of pop photographer, and now he was ready to make his mark across the Atlantic with American movie stars.
1: And then when I was 24, I quit the job at the paper and came to work in L.A. You know, I wanted to go to Hollywood, and I met people like Fred Astaire. And funnily enough, I mean, I was always friendly with the Beatles and Stones, and we all used to go to this club called the Ad Lib Club, and we used to sit and joke about what job are we going to get when all of this was over.
0: O'Neill says that there was one other running joke at this club, a joke about when the game would be up for Mick Jagger.
1: And we used to laugh behind his back saying, can you imagine Mick singing at 40? And he's bloody nearly 70, he's still going. Under my thumb,
2: the girl who... is there a difference in photographing musicians versus actors or royalty or other people? Is there any...
1: Well, they're more laid back and easier to do, I think. I feel always at home, you know what I mean? With the royal, it's more on a formal basis. I mean, the funny thing with movie stars is people think they make the picture. I mean, none of them really like being photographed, you know, it's a privilege, really. They don't mind the movie camera, but still cameras, not nothing. So you've really got to become friendly with them and, you know, break down their resistance.
2: How does that work as a photographer? You know, how do you...
1: Well, I think you sort of get a reputation and then the people open the door to you and it suddenly becomes easy. But you've got to get the reputation, you know.
2: Right.
1: And I was just obviously taking the right sort of pictures. So it all worked.
2: Yeah.
1: I mean, I was one of the first people. When I first went to Hollywood, I was using 35mm. And they'd never seen that there. All the stills man used, you know, these 5.4s and 10.8s and God knows what.
2: Very intrusive.
1: Yeah. So I was going around with a 35mm. And people loved that because it was all so easy.
2: Right.
1: You know, it wasn't a big deal to do sort of natural, candid photos. People loved that, and that really opened up Hollywood to me. When I came back to England, the whole music industry was dead. So, and I was known for picking out great musicians or future great. And they said, who's great? And I said, well, I'd heard this kid called Elton John. I think he's American. Well, it turned out he was English. So I went to photograph him, and nobody really wanted to publish the pictures, and Vogue magazine published one, and that started the whole thing off.
2: Vogue did, you said?
1: Yeah. I mean, all the papers thought he wasn't attractive and all the rest of it, but I thought he's one of the greatest piano players I'd ever heard, and I thought he was fab. I really got behind him, and so, of course, I ended up doing a lot of work with him.
0: That's photographer Terry O'Neill on why he took pictures of the Beatles, the Rolling Stones, and Elton John long before they were famous. And this is Blank on Blank. I do want to thank Josh Barron, the editor-in-chief of Relics magazine, for adding his interview to the archive. Now for more interviews that you can hear nowhere else, head over to blankonblank.org. I'm David Gerlach. Keep listening.

0: So I told them about them and I wanted to photograph them. And they were horrified how they looked. So, you know, they said, God, aren't there any good-looking groups?
1: David here, and just to note the obvious irony in that editorial observation, since Mick Jagger became one of the biggest sex symbols in rock

0: Just like the salmon leaves his freshwater home, young people are leaving Cape Cod. Most recent census data says 26% of young people already have. Fewer jobs, a high cost of living, a lack of social opportunities. These are just a few of the reasons young folks are taking off. I went out to ask people of all ages what they might say to a young person thinking about leaving the Cape.
1: Well, you wouldn't like what I'd say, because I'd say, yes, Peg, leave by all means. You know, there's nothing here for young people, and they can come back later if they want to.
2: Well, I would tell them not to, because the Cape is a beautiful place, and they should stick around and try to enjoy the beauty of our beaches and whatever else is there for them to enjoy.
3: There are job opportunities if you look for them. And personally, I chose to move here because it's a perfect, beautiful place to live.
4: I'm prejudiced. I love the Cape. I know it's hard to make it, but and not all the opportunities on here either, but I don't know. Maybe they should figure out some way to make those opportunities. Maybe they're the future. If there's money here, they can figure out a way to make money.
5: It's hard here. I worry about my children, you know, growing up, and I'm just hoping my little one wants to move one day, you know? And he might not have a choice.
0: Shoppers in Falmouth, Massachusetts, discussing youth exodus from Cape Cod. For WCAI, I'm Justin Bull in Falmouth.
6: My name's Hua Su. I teach at Vassar College. So for about 12 or 13 years, I've written about hip-hop. And I don't think I would have actually done that had I not had this experience of getting incredibly stoned and listening to Mobb Deep's The Infamous when I was in college.

check it out now. Which isn't to condone recreational drug use, but personally speaking, it really helped me appreciate sort of the craft and the genius of what a good producer can do. I was hanging out with my girlfriend, and this guy, Bobby, came over, and I kind of recognized him. I didn't really know him that well, and I was like, what's he doing? And she said, well, he's got, like, the best weed on campus. So I went to the bedroom, and I picked out this album, Mobb Deep, The Infamous, which I'd heard was really good, but I'd never really studied it closely or listened to it. And the thing about listening to music when you're high is, you know, you start thinking that you understand the expanse of the universe, and you also just sit there and stare at a dollar bill. So everything about the record just sounded even more desperate, and there's a real somber, sort of cavernous feel to it. And the centerpiece was this song, Shook Ones Part 2, which is one of these classics of mid-90s New York hip-hop. It starts off with this gas stove sparking to life, or at least that's what it sounded like to me. There's this scribble of horns. I mean, I remember thinking that this was the sound of what it would like to shiver. This was the meaning of being

there was a melody at the core of it, and I couldn't figure out whether it was a loop, whether this was a piano, whether it was a bass, whether it was even a harpsichord. The sounds that they had used to make this song just seemed sort of impossible for me to fathom. So there's a community of hip-hop nerds out there who've existed, you know, at least since the early 90s, who's one of their main goals in life is just to track down every possible sample that their favorite song drew from. Usually it's an old soul record, an old jazz record. Sometimes it's something really unlikely, you know, like a really cheesy 80s rock record that somehow gets chopped up, diced, and repurposed into the hardest hip-hop track you'd ever hear. And the deeper you get into this community of people out there searching for samples, the more appreciation you have for the possibility that there are people who can be geniuses at listening. The idea that someone could isolate this 2-second loop out of a 20-minute spiritual jazz freakout is completely mind-boggling once you return to that original context and you realize that, you know, the song that people dance to is built out of the most undanceable composition ever conceived. Now, Shook Ones was one of these songs that had always remained a mystery to people interested in hip-hop samples. No one had an answer for what it was, and because they hadn't cleared the sample, it wasn't listed in the liner notes either. The rest of the song, people had pieced together. The terrifying horns were from Quincy Jones's Kitty with the Bent Frame. The drums were pulled off an Australian big band record. But the central loop, that melody, remained a mystery. In the spring of 2011, though, this German hip-hop fan, and it's always the German hip-hop fans, announced on TheBreaks.com, which was one of these sites that we would congregate on and share our findings, that he had found the sample. He had solved the Shook Ones Part 2 mystery, and even though it had been years since I'd bought a record just to hear 2 seconds of it, I was really blown away that someone had finally figured this out. It turned out that it was from Jessica, a track off a Herbie Hancock record from 1969 called Fat Albert Rotunda.

After news broke, Havoc, one of the rappers in Mobb Deep, actually went on Twitter and, you know, acknowledged that, yes, this was, the mystery had been solved, that it was Jessica. And then he assured fans around the world that they would come up with something new to astound us. But that hasn't happened yet. So there's a clip on YouTube that leads you through the process step by step. So if you, the listener at home, want to recreate Shook Ones, you can actually do it yourself. And it starts off with this simple, really doleful piano loop from the Herbie Hancock composition. And it gets slowed down. I think it goes down two different pitches. And then if you toggle back and forth between these two loops from the song, you start to hear the loop from Shook Ones.

0: Yeah, I think the thing that makes people like in their 30s like me so kind of nostalgic for that period of sampling is a lot of producers view themselves as being in conversation with the past. You know, so sometimes artists would sample things and it would be intended as an homage, you know, or sometimes people would sample things and it was sort of their way of making their mark to say, I've taken this and done something completely perverse with it and made it my own, and you'll never figure out what it was. For the Shook Ones mystery to be solved, it was it felt like it demystified their genius a little too much for me. Maybe for me that's just because I associate it too closely with this transcendent afternoon I had.
1: Wasu on hip hop sampling. That story was produced by Ross Simonini for the Organist Podcast.

These crackles and beeps are Wi-Fi networks. They're coming from people's homes and businesses. Frank Swain and Daniel Jones recorded the Wi-Fi signals while walking down a few streets in London. They use smartphones to capture the data and turn it into sounds. It's like a Geiger counter, but for Wi-Fi instead of radiation. Faster clicks mean higher Wi-Fi signal strength. And these robotic beeps are the router ID numbers. The guys who made this project call it Phantom Terrains. They want us to consider how much of our urban world is saturated by invisible streams of data.

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1: Structures that are invisible to the eye.
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3: We have a peculiar relationship to our bodies. In the past few decades, we've come to perceive ourselves as malleable beings. We can take our organs out and put different ones in their place. We can now swap out our limbs or use robotic ones. We can even replace our own faces. Throughout history, however, our perspectives about our bodies have changed radically, and there's no better place to sense our shifting anatomical attitudes than at the Mütter Museum in downtown Philadelphia. Housed in the marbled, centuries-old College of Physicians of Philadelphia building, the Mütter attracts about 100,000 people a year. It's a museum devoted to the display of pathological anatomy, but it's a medical museum like no other, a place where diseases stare back at you from glass jars and 19th-century display cases.
4: The Mütter Museum has approximately 25,000 items. They range from medical instruments to specimens of anatomy, mostly pathological, from skeletons to what we call wet specimens, which is anything in a jar with fluid in it, to dried specimens, which could be tissue specimens that have been injected with waxes and dyes and preserved, varnished. A large portion of the collection really can be viewed as attempts to visualize what is happening with the body, how the body functions, and how the body ceases to function or functions in anomalous ways. And even with these modern exhibits, such as Body Worlds, you're still not getting the right way to perceive the body. Any anatomical preparation is designed to highlight something. It's designed to show something specific. And what is shown may not be even scientifically accurate. So our entire collection speak to that. And what we have here is a journey that's centuries long in trying to behold ourselves. I'm Robert Hicks. I'm director of the Mütter Museum and the Historical Medical Library of the College of Physicians of Philadelphia.
3: I asked Hicks if he wouldn't mind taking me on a tour of the museum. As Hicks led me into the museum, I couldn't help but notice how small it actually was. Just a couple of floors and a few extra rooms. But unlike modern museums that employ all sorts of multimedia gimmicks, the Mütter's displays are understated and achieve a distressingly intimate effect. Old gynecological instruments lie in antique glass cases. A blackened, disembodied hand rests in a jar. Waxed faces covered with smallpox pustules line a distant wall.
4: Maybe we'll stand here. This might be easiest because we can survey the room. Okay, we are now standing in the main gallery of the Mütter Museum. We're standing on a mezzanine looking down to a lower floor. Both floors are surrounded by these very tall wooden cabinets that, in fact, were made in the 19th century. 19th century display cabinets for these specimens. Just looking around the room, we can see a lot of skeleton material. We can see some models. We can see some specimens in jars. One of our iconic collections is a series of skulls, over 100 skulls set up in rows, and they continue to attract attention. And one of the things kids notice right away is that their preconceived idea that under the skin everybody looks alike, all skeletons look alike, is not true. Because every skull that you can see there is different. Those skulls were purchased by from a physician named Dr. Joseph Hertel, H-Y-R-T-L, a Viennese anatomist. This was the most expensive purchase in the museum's history. And the skeletons, or the skulls rather, are interesting for a couple of reasons. The data that Dr. Hertel thought worth recording is actually inscribed on each skull. The name of the person, the date, rather the age they were at the time they died, what they died of, where they came from, and their religion. So part of the poignancy of looking at these faces, these skull faces staring back at you, is that it's a population of people from a section of Eastern Europe in the 19th century. Now, in addition to the individual stories that we can only guess at, there's a herdsman in there, a Hungarian herdsman who committed or tried to commit suicide when he was 70 years old by slitting his throat, only to find that he had an unusual ossified larynx that prevented the knife from actually slitting his throat, so he survived. And Dr. Hertel recorded that he lived another 10 years without melancholy. And yet, there are others that imply very interesting stories. There's a very young woman who died who's identified as a courtesan. What do we know about her? Not much.
3: I could see dozens of people hunched over the displays, some with their faces screwed into expressions of disgust and shock, others with ghoulish smiles. They're being confronted by things they hadn't imagined possible, and many of them, it seems, would have preferred not to have imagined it at all.
4: We're going to go around to the corner. We're standing in front of a full-figure skeleton known as Harry Eastlack. This is Harry. You see some photographs on the wall showing Harry from childhood up through adulthood. Harry died just short of his 40th birthday. What's strange about Harry, you look at his skeleton, you can see it's a distorted posture, and you can see that all of his joints are fused. You imagine a skeleton that you see in a classroom where the skeleton has to be rearticulated with pins. You look at Harry here. Harry was not rearticulated after death because his bones were all fused. He had a disease that's abbreviated FOP. It's a rare disease. Not many people may have heard of it, but it has a very ghastly consequence. It's genetic. You can't get it from somebody else. But what happens is something triggers your connective tissue, the cells in your connective tissue and muscles, to start turning to bone. So you imagine, you've already got a skeleton, and the muscles and connective tissue that make the bone move all begin turning to bone. Now, this can start very early in life. People who get this and it's progressive don't live very long, most cases, not really into their 40s. There may be about 7,000 people in the world today who have this, maybe about 1,000 to 1,200 have been accurately diagnosed. And one of the nasty things about this is you can see, looking at this, particularly along the arms and shoulders, there's a lot of extra bone. You can see where the muscle was. Well, let's say you're a surgeon. You think, well, I can fix that. Open up that body and chip away that extra bone. The problem is when you do that, it brings it back more aggressively. There is no cure. There is no intervention that works. A trip to the dentist for an FOP victim could result in permanent jaw lock in a closed position, for example. And that has happened. And right across the street almost from us, University of Pennsylvania, there are researchers there working with FOP. And in fact, it was 3 years ago, 4 years ago, they actually identified...
3: If there's one sentence that we as modern humans don't like to hear, it's the one that Hicks just uttered.
4: There is no cure. There is no intervention that works.
3: Walking around the Mütter, you begin to sense just how privileged our attitudes actually are. When you or I walk into a doctor's office, we expect the problem to be taken care of, usually within a few days of the visit. We certainly won't put up with pain. But a person 200 years ago wouldn't have held the same expectations. In fact, they would probably be happy just to remain alive following a visit from their doctor. Some of the displays at the Mütter aren't just about challenging your sense of mortality. They're about showing you just how far a disease can push the human body, usually in an unwanted direction.
4: We are looking at a case that looks like, at first glance, some very long, very thick snake. It's actually a section of colon. We call it the megacolon because this section of colon impacted with fecal matter that did not pass through the system over the entire lifetime of the man who had this. So imagine a section of colon that has become enlarged, enlarged, enlarged, enlarged to the point that it's almost as big as a small person. And it's only a section of colon. Some parts of what you see on display here are about a foot wide. So imagine a section of colon about a foot in diameter. And the section we're looking at here looks about 6 feet long.
5: Are you saying that he never evacuated in his life?
4: He did evacuate a little bit, but he was down to about one small bowel movement maybe every month or 6 weeks.
3: After looking at a few of the specimens, you experience a sort of patterned response, one that inevitably ends with the question, what if this happened to me? At the Mütter Museum, the subtle message is that only a pane of glass separates you from becoming that specimen in the case.
6: Inside the Mütter was produced by Michael Paul Mason.
7: Bill Keggy was doing some grocery shopping one day in 1997. Nothing special, some milk, eggs, a loaf of bread. He was standing in the parking lot when he noticed a post-it note on the ground, and he bent over to pick it up. He had no idea that one day he would be discussing this tiny scrap of paper on national television in front of millions of people.
8: It's kind of weird because it started so completely small, just picking up one sheet of paper. But it wasn't special. It was completely uninteresting. And that's kind of what I liked about it, that it was ordinary.
7: Bill started picking up scraps of paper he came across at the grocery store. If it was a grocery list, he kept it. After a few years, he had about 30 lists, which he posted to a website he created called grocerylists.org. Then people started sending him lists they had found. The website now claims to be the largest collection of found grocery lists on the planet.
8: I think these are the good ones. I can.
7: Bill pulls a shopping bag out of a closet in his attic and turns it upside down, dumping hundreds of scraps of paper onto the floor.
8: This one is a classic to me. It's on paper. Again, it's a very normal list, you know, but you flip it over, and like I was saying, you flip it over, and it's somebody's income tax return, you know, and it's not a copy. It's written in pen. Another classic from the book, the one that has the note that I imagine is from a wife to husband. If you buy more rice, I'll punch you.

0: sauce. Oh, yeah.
1: The music you are hearing is part of Bill's latest project, an album of songs inspired entirely by found grocery lists. He came up with the idea after stumbling across a website called Fiverr.com.
2: And it's a website where people put up these basically ads saying, for $5, I will do this. And it might be, I will copy edit, you know, I will proofread your blog, or I will write and record a song on any topic you like. And so I went through and I found all the ones that were, I will write and record a song on whatever topic you like.

And I sent each person a different grocery list, like a scan of one of the lists. I said, just imagine a story behind this, you know. So what I got, you know, after a week, I had like a dozen songs written by complete strangers. There's some ones that turned out surprisingly well.

0: Bill says he started collecting lists because he was fascinated with the small parts of people's lives, the mundane parts that had been discarded and forgotten. But in 2006, a woman named Teresa in Boise, Idaho, sent him a grocery list that changed the way he thought about the tiny bits of ephemera that he collects.
1: Again, was not special at all. It was just totally regular. It didn't even have any funny misspellings on it, you know. But the story behind it is that this woman sent it because it was the last list her sister ever wrote. Her sister was murdered. And so she kept it because it was this, you know, it was one of the last things that she made that had, you know, her personal touch, you know, of her hand.
0: Teresa asked not to be interviewed for this story, but she did write a note to Bill, which he published with her permission. It said, "This is the last list my sister made before she was killed on March 15th, 1985. She was the victim of a jealous lover. She was a wonderful person, though, a big partier, very social, happy. I think the list was in the ashtray of her car, which is why it was all wadded up. I don't know why I saved it. I guess I just didn't want to let any of her go."
1: What was interesting, really interesting, was that, you know, I have this website where basically I'm just making fun of these lists. Like, it's mostly to have fun, you know, to a certain degree at other people's expense. And clearly this is not a situation to do that in. So I thought it was interesting how she shared that. And it really kind of pivoted, you know, some of my thinking about, like, what the project can mean or how people interpret it.
2: Alan meets Janie at the grocery store.

0: while he writes the new list of what's to come.
1: You know, people used to come with a long list, you know, but now you see, Arabs get real sharp. You know, you see people with a grocery list with three things, you know, I got to get this and get that. But it's not because probably they don't want to get more, but it's just, man, the price has shot up and skyrocketed. You know, it's tough.
2: This security guard, who asked me not to use his name, works in the parking lot of the Schnucks on Grand.
1: You know, because I remember back in the days, you can find a grocery list by long as a ruler or something, you know, but now, not no more, you know. You find a little grocery list by big as a ring, like that.
3: You guys have a grocery list today?
4: Yes. Yeah, we have a grocery list.
3: Would you read it to me?
4: Gizzards, juice, bacon, and chicken wings.
5: Eggs, so I can hard boil them. Stuff to make gumbo, and vodka.
1: Mostly pasta. I eat a lot of macaroni and cheese. Yeah.
6: Jack's Pizza, $10 for our four. Hamburger, pie, or donuts and chips.
3: Did you have a grocery list today?
7: Nope. No, I don't need one.
3: What did you end up getting?
7: Got me some beer, mate. And that's about it.
8: I'm usually not that organized. I just kind of meander around the store. I usually end up, I was just thinking about today, I walked back and forth like four times and then realized I had to get something on the other side of the store, so I'd probably benefit from a grocery list.
3: Do you ever find a grocery list in the shopping carts?
1: Yeah, I find them all the time.
3: You ever see any like, weird things on lists? People write weird stuff down or draw pictures or anything?
1: When I'm bagging, I've seen them have word items when I'm bagging. I don't, like, see, that's what I'm saying. That's the difference. I don't see the list, but I bag the list, you know what I'm saying? So yeah, I done seen some weird stuff.
3: Like what kind of stuff?
1: Like avocados is popping now. Like who was eating avocados back in the day? You know, like, you know what I'm saying? Like, that's weird.
9: Check it out, Alan and Jamie met at a grocery store. The story of their life was somewhat hardcore.
2: Bill finds fewer and fewer grocery lists each year. One reason, he thinks, is that less people are making handwritten lists, and he himself is admittedly one of them.
10: I'm kind of like sealing the fate of the project itself because I put my lists are on my iPhone now. I mean, I hardly ever write it on paper.
9: Look what I had come. A grocery list lost and found.
2: To browse through the thousands of grocery lists Bill Keggy has collected over the years, you can visit grocerylists.org, where you can also download for free the entire album of grocery list-inspired songs, including this one, the official Milk, Eggs, Vodka jingle.

0: right, so we're recording.
1: Is that recording?
2: We're ready to go.
3: So, how did you end up here?
4: This is Blank on Blank. I'm David Gerlach, and thanks for listening as we partner with journalists and interviewers, writers and authors, to build this archive of American interviews. So the question today is, just how does a song become more than just a song, or even just a popular song? How does it come to define an era and carve out a prominent place in American history? Well, our contributor, Josh Barron, got an answer when he spoke with folk music legend Pete Seeger. They talked over the phone, and Seeger was still going strong, past 90 years old.
5: Josh Barron, this is Pete Seeger, but I'm hard of hearing, so you have to speak very, very clearly.
6: It's a deal. So thank
4: now,
6: you.
4: Back in 1963, Pete Seeger recorded the song We Shall Overcome. It was played during a famous concert at Carnegie Hall. This just weeks before the March on Washington. And the song proved to be a huge hit for Seeger. But he says that this anthem of the civil rights movement has many fathers and mothers, brothers and sisters. So here's Pete Seeger on the genesis of this very famous American song. This is Blank on Blank.
5: The person who was really responsible for making it the number one song back in those days was a man named Guy Carawan. But he got involved in the civil rights movement and was in charge of music at a tiny little labor school called Highlander Folk School. In 1960, Guy Carawan sent messages to the civil rights movement all through the South, from Texas to Florida to Maryland, and he said, we'll have a whole weekend of singing in the movement meant, of course, the civil rights movement. And Guy introduced this song with a new rhythm that I had never heard before. It's called 12-8 time. You still have four beats there.
7: We shall overcome someday.
5: You divide up each one of the four beats into three short beats. So it's 1-2-3, 1-2-3, 1-2-3, 1-2-3. And on the bass string of the guitar, you get those 12 beats going. And there's a very steady tempo. And if you clap your hands on it, it's on the second beat and the fourth beat, not on the first and the third beat. So it's one, we shall overcome. Well, it was the hit song of the weekend in February 1960. During the next few months, it was not a song, it was the song all across the South. I have found out since then that the song started off as a union song in the 19th century. It was probably sung fairly fast. We will overcome. We will overcome. Because there was a gospel song, and this is one of the verses in it.
7: We will overcome. Yes, we will. Someday.
5: When it was taught to me, I changed it to shall. Opens up the mouth better. I recorded it at Carnegie Hall.
8: Let's sing some old songs together we've sung many times before, and let's hope we'll sing them many times again.
5: It was the only record I ever made which sold, and the record was called We Shall Overcome. And it sold 500,000 copies, which for me was a huge sale. I was singing for some young Lutheran church people in Sundance, Idaho, and there's some older people who were mistrustful of my lefty politics. They said, who are you intending to overcome? I said, well, in Selma, Alabama, they're probably thinking of Chief Pritchett. They will overcome. So I'm sure Dr. King is thinking of the system of segregation across the whole country, not just the South. For me, it means the entire world, where we'll overcome our tendencies to solve our problems with killing and learn to work together to bring this world together. Trouble is, I can't talk anymore because I've arrived where I'm supposed to be.
6: Okay. Well,
5: I just walked into the hall I'm supposed to sing.
6: Got it.
5: A few minutes.
4: 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I'm David Gerlach. 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

0: Good evening and welcome to Yesterday, Today, and Tomorrow, the only program on radio today where the generations get together on a regular basis to discuss, compare, and contrast their ideas on a wide variety of topics. This is the May program, and our topic tonight is the work ethic. I'm happy to have with me and my guest tonight, representing the younger generation, Trey Payne. He's with the Snelling Personnel Department, Personnel Services Department, and he's 26. He'll be representing the younger generation. In the middle generation is Robert Mantione. He's with the Department of Employment Security with the state of Arkansas. He's a division chief in the labor market and information area. Dr. Bert Mann with the College of Business here at UALR and Department of Management.
1: Right.
0: Okay, and our discussion tonight, as I mentioned, is in the work ethic. Every generation has to go through work. Tonight, we want to begin with the middle generation. A lot of times we kind of go around to the older generation first, but I thought in discussing the work ethic, I'd start with the middle generation. So I'd like to start with you, Robert Mantione, and ask you this basic question. What is the work ethic of your generation, and upon what is it based, and how do you compare it with the other generations?
1: Right. Well, good evening, Phil. First, let me say thank you very much for allowing me to participate in this panel discussion. Let me say that ethics on a whole, if you discuss it as a philosophy, I think can transcend some of the generations. My generation, which I represent, I believe is based on the codes of morality that society has given us. I do think that the code of ethics, if you will, is nothing more than a demonstration of the morality of this generation.
0: And when you compare your generation with the younger generation or the older generation, how do you feel like the middle generation fits in?
1: Well, I think, I think some of the ethics that might be pinpointed in tonight's discussion probably, like I said, transcends from younger to older generation. The ones I think you're getting at is possibly the ones I might view it differently. For example, with the older generation that came out from World War II, post-World War II, and Korean War, there was probably more of a team philosophy or ethic towards accomplishment, pulling all together to make sure things were done. In my generation, I believe that there is a sense of comparable teamwork. However, in my opinion, some of the younger generation has stemmed a little bit away from that, and there's a little bit more focus on ethics of individual needs.
0: Let's go ahead back to the younger generation then. Trey Payne, how do you analyze for your generation what the work ethic is?
2: My views differ and my feelings might differ a little or not coincide perfectly with the rest of my generation. Being that I wasn't a latchkey kid, I think our generation was dubbed, starting the latchkey kid. A lot of single families there, and the kids were responsible for bringing that key to the school. My parents are still happily married. Also, another thing I thought that my views might differ a little were families at that time were stressing loyalty as far as their work, and a lot of, bad times happened, I guess, kind of during the 80s, where businesses had to downsize, and a lot of people had been working for these for 20 years. Saw their parents being letting go as kind of a stab in the back, and didn't feel that loyalty that they should possess that to companies these days. So in my views, that's going to be a little different because I am also part of a family business. Also, the technology that we were brought up on, I think we're more along the lines of the video games. Computers came along a little bit later. I think the younger generation now has gotten a little bit more away from the video games, but the computers, the technology is really, there's 8-10-year-old kids out there that can do more with computers than a lot of 50-year-old people.
0: How do you, when you look over the group that fits into that younger generation, how do you feel like they are developing their work ethic? Where are they finding their ground for a work ethic? Are they finding it in places other than the home? Well, what I'm hearing you say is more of in the area of how to do things rather than the what's behind why you do something and how far you go with something in terms of, and maybe that's why in the younger generation it takes a while for that to come about. Let's move over to the older generation. Dr. Bert Madden here from UALR. Where does the older generation find its ground in the work ethic?
3: Well, Phil, I also want to thank you for inviting me to appear this evening. The older generation probably has a work ethic based primarily on intangible ethics in the sense of things like honesty, respect for other people, consideration of other people, always striving to do one's best, the intangible aspects of ethics, kind of what we were brought up on. We were not brought up on any type of computers, hardware, things like internet, email was so far removed from what we were used to that we were much more, I think, personal in our relationships when we were younger, one-on-one type relationships, and this translates into a work ethic of personal confrontations, not on a not from a negative sense, but just one-on-one type confrontations with other individuals that we're used to, that we grew up with. And again, when I use the word confrontation, I don't mean that in a negative sense. I mean a one-on-one relationship that we were more used to, as opposed to interpersonal relationships that can exist now in the electronic age. So that's one of the main things that I think that are different between our generation and the younger generation. We have these more intangible type of ethics. As our first speaker said, they pretty well transcend all generations, things like honesty and sincerity and being good to other people. Every generation certainly likes, you know, abides by that. And our generation has a somewhat difficult time of adapting to all the new technology, the new hardware that's coming out. Every few months it appears. In my position as a university professor, it's very challenging to keep up with all of the new technology, to try to make the courses very current, keep up with all the applications and so forth.
0: Your generation applies its ethics, its work ethics, to that technology, though, I'm sure, in a way maybe different than the other generations. How, even though your generation is kind of in the muddle of trying to figure it all out, I'm sure that you have something that presses you into that. What would that be?
3: Well, we certainly apply the technology in my position as a university professor. The technology is applied in the classroom. I mean, we are not doing our job if we don't do that. We have to learn some basic skills and apply this in the classroom to our students. Otherwise, I fear that we're being unethical if that's not being done. Mm-hmm. So we do attend seminars, colloquiums. I have offices. My office is surrounded by two or three computer scientists with PhDs, and I immediately ask them when I have problems and questions about something on my computer that I can't understand, that I try to get them to help me. I do try to apply that in the classroom.
0: Mm-hmm. I want to remind everyone that you're listening to KUAR FM 89, and this is Yesterday, Today, and Tomorrow. We're talking about the work ethic today with my guest Trey Payne, Robert Mantione, and Dr. Bert Madden here at UALR. And I want to kind of jump back into the middle generation here with you, Robert Mantione, and ask you a question that may or may not fit exactly to your particular age, but I think it does to the middle generation, and that is the effect that things like society, like the Vietnam War, the hippie times in the middle generations, how did that have impact on the development of the work ethic for that middle group?
1: Well, Phil, I think, again, as both my learned colleagues have already stated, each part of this society has a different way of viewing it, and I've heard some technology issues from both the left and right. When we're talking about society as a whole, the American society as it came out of the Vietnam War, as it came out of the freedom of expression era, I really do not think that the masses, if you will, the people who got up and went to work each and every day, were that much different from each other. There might have been more acceptance by the society for freedom of expression, but certainly we can say that there were certain rules and regulations that must have been in place to be conducted for proper professional behavior, which enwraps the ethical message. I don't necessarily think that the middle generation was pulled in any particular generation or any area different than upholding what the structure the organizations, the work organizations, allow for, which I do believe are the basic morals, the basic tenets that you must treat people fairly, and that there's a certain code of being, if you will, just and right.
0: Mm-hmm. Trey Payne, how does today's morality or today's social guidelines, how does that fit with your generation as it applies to the to work? I mean, are you guys following the same path of trying to, you know, do the right thing all the time, or are you kind of, is your generation faced with the perplexity of trying to

0: trying to, you know, do the right thing all the time? Or are you kind of, is your generation faced with the perplexity of trying to pick up the difference between what you see on TV as maybe a way to be in less than a moral or ethical way?
1: I believe our generation is kind of has been dubbed as a slacker. I think a lot of the younger generations, when they come into the workplace, they have some different outlooks on things, so they're going to be considered a little different and maybe not to the norm. So they're going to be, called, maybe this isn't how it's worked so far, so why are you trying to change it? I believe we're still very goal-oriented, multitaskers. There's a lot of entrepreneurs from our generation. We're a lot more independent, I think, in work, that we like to have projects that are anywhere from weeks to months to maybe even a little over a year long, and we like to get through those. We like progression and to see the end results.
0: And that seems to be a big difference between the younger generation and the middle generation. Is that how you see that?
2: Well, no, not at all, Phil.
0: You don't? Okay.
2: No, in fact, I think it's in concert. One thing that I would like to keep in mind here is that all younger generations, we were all at one younger generation, both the doctor and myself. And certain things that the younger generation is saying now was certainly said about our generation, too.
0: Mm-hmm. Such as? Okay.
2: Well, I mean, during the 60s, if you were able to express a certain amount of freedom, you were a nonconformist. Mm-hmm. You were anti-establishment. I would let the doctor describe his generation.
0: I was just going to ask him, well, what did they say about your generation when you were young, Dr. Madden?
3: Oh, yeah, I remember growing up in the 50s when Elvis Presley first came into vogue, and the furor and the controversy that he generated in this country when he appeared on the Ed Sullivan Show, and they refused to show him his body below the waist because of fear it may corrupt the youth of America. And the older generation thought that the music that we were enjoying then was just terrible music. And they never really appreciated any of the rock and roll music. Now, of course, the music of that time has become pretty well known and
0: tame, I think, is the word.
3: And compared to the music that's coming up now, and I can say about that music what they said about our music, it seems.
0: Let me take you back even farther into your parents' generation, Dr. Madden, with the. And those that were coming through World War II, the effect that World War II would have had on the work ethic?
3: Well, as Robert had said earlier about the middle generation, thought the older generation was more into working together to accomplish goals, doing a lot of teamwork. This came as a result, I think, of World War II. Because that was obviously a lot of teamwork that had to be done. Although I will tend to disagree with him on one issue, that the current generation is not involved in teamwork. I think that that's debatable. I know in the College of Business Administration, we teach a lot of courses where we require teamwork. That is a basic part of the course. So students coming up now, even though they have done a lot of individual work on their own, they still are expected to do teamwork as they go through our curriculum. So that's still an important part of ethics, is mm-hmm. to be able to work together with other people.
0: Robert Mantione, let me ask you another question. Does having a good work ethic for any generation, I guess, but I'm asking your generation in the middle, does that equal success? And if you have a bad work ethic, does that mean you're going to have failure?
2: Well, Phil, let me relay how I feel about that. If your work ethic was one that was questionable, if your ethic was one that was putting yourself before others at all odds, if you were one that did not follow the basic tenets of honesty or loyalty or integrity, I think sooner or later it's going to catch up with you. Whether we're talking about private entrepreneurship, sooner or later, the wrong customer is going to be screwed. If we're talking about working for somebody else, sooner or later, the bosses and or somebody in that company is going to recognize it. Certainly in government,

0: past 20 years, there has been a certain amount of groundbreaking and ethical discussions. Even there, you can run, but you can't hide. Mm-hmm. Conversely, if a person is to follow a certain code, if you will, of ethics, and that being honest and that being forthright and being doing the right thing for the right reasons, I think that is a success story. I think that is a formula for great success, however one might determine that level of success.
1: Mm-hmm. Trey Payne, what do you think about that? Does having a good work ethic for your generation mean success?
2: I believe so. I mean, I think a good work ethic is defined over all generations. You know, there's you're going to have success, good work habits, punctuality, accountability, all the things that are basically required in that. I think there's going to be varieties, kind of things that each generation does a little bit differently that make it maybe something like an older generation might not say that's such a good work ethic to have. As far as maybe the hours you put in, if you can get the same amount accomplished in 50 hours as it takes someone 70 hours, does that make your work ethic any less striving? But I do believe, you know, that having a good work ethic is gonna drive you to success if you have all the keys that produce a good work ethic. Mm-hmm.
1: Recently, I heard one of the programs on NPR here, they were discussing parents and how that they are doing the work for their kids, more or less, in schoolwork is what it was referring to. So I'd like to direct this question to you, Dr. Madden. Is parental involvement to the point where they're doing the work for their kids in school, as seems to be the case in a lot of ways, is that going to develop the same work ethic for that generation, that young generation, In the estimation of your generation? That's probably a leading question.
3: Bill, I don't know really if I can answer that well or not. One problem that does exist currently in the university setting is the issue of plagiarism. There's so many sites on the internet which one can go to that will almost write any report, they can find any report on any topic already written. And this has been a problem in any university courses that require papers written on certain topics. And I don't think the parents are helping the students do this in the university setting. Now, in the younger high school, junior high school setting, perhaps so. I don't know. I can't really speak
1: to
3: that.
1: Well, let's ask Robert Mantioni about that. In the younger middle generation, your generation still sees some kids in school. How do you?
0: I actually have children in schools right now, and so I face some of the problems that we're discussing. Phil, let me ask you this. It all comes down to the old adage, what came first, the chicken or the egg? Mm-hmm. For me, work ethics are established at home. They're established long before a child ever leaves that home for school and or for career orientation. Do I think that there might be a problem with parents doing some of the homework and doing some of the legwork for the kids? Absolutely. That doesn't necessarily mean that close parenting or parenting with their children and working through some schoolwork is a bad thing. Just the opposite. That's a good thing. However, having parents do the work for the children leaves the children in absence of the lesson for which that particular work assignment was for. If, in fact, that was to be propagated and they get to a point where they go to work, they're going to be looking for people to take on the brunt of what they're doing for work, or possibly could. And if they do that, then most certainly the work ethic, where the rubber meets the road in industry or private enterprise, it's going to be a big problem.
1: Trey Payne, what do you think about that? You're pretty close to that age group there.
2: I had an example of that in college. My roommate, his mom was an English professor at a different school, and she did most of his papers for him. They didn't see any problem with that. He was a med student and didn't really see the point of him writing papers on, I guess, on literature that he had read. I personally, you know, with the way I was brought up, that was wrong. You learn how to do that on your own, even if it's not going to get you the A that you supposedly need to have. You go ahead and do that on your own, and you learn from there. I think it becomes a way to fall back. If you found something in your workplace that you don't know how to do, you're just going to go find someone else that does, have them do it, and then you're going to take the responsibility or get the accolades for it, even though you didn't do it and you never learned how to do that.
1: Mm-hmm. Before we run out of time, I want to ask one more question, and that has to do with the times we live in and the fact we hear so much about being overworked and having so much work. Does working too much affect one's work ethic? Let's go with Dr. Madden on that.
3: That's a good question, Phil. In my position as a professor here in the management department, I have quite a few students every semester who are full-time employed with families, children. They work a full 40 hours a week and attend school, taking anywhere from 1 to 4 classes per term, usually in the evening. On the surface, it would appear that they are very overworked. The hours that they have to put in to maintain their family, their job, and their classes. But amazingly, those are some of the better students. They rise to the occasion. They find time to do the work, and they put in a lot of hours, but something motivates them to do that. And so I don't subscribe to the theory that that there is such a thing as overwork that can lead to bad ethics. I think overwork, when you are doing it for a goal or an objective, one can usually find the time to do it.
1: Trey Payne, what do you think about that? Are you overworked?
2: I don't think so. I think that you work as hard as you want to achieve the success that you want, and I think that a lot of that depends on how much success you want to have, and you're going to work as hard as it takes for you to get to that level that you want to be, or that level.
4: This is an orchestra in 1916 playing a song called Narcissus. It has a special accompaniment, fake bird noises. Charles Kellogg is the guy singing. He was famous for his ability to imitate all kinds of birds, larks and linnets, mockingbirds and nightingales. Kellogg wasn't the only one imitating birds. It was a big deal back then. Bird whistlers toured vaudeville stages and released albums. But what made Kellogg famous was that he didn't whistle his bird songs. He was reported to have made the sounds entirely with his throat. How exactly is not really clear. Some say he was born with the larynx of a bird.

is Bird Note. That's a killdeer, one of the most widespread and commonly seen shorebirds in North America. It's a handsome bird with a brown back and a distinctive pair of black bands across its white breast. You can probably hear why this bird has been nicknamed the chattering plover. But killdeer aren't strictly shorebirds. In fact, they can be found a long way from water. You might spot one nesting on the shoulder of a road, on a golf course, or even on a construction site. Since killdeer don't always pick the safest places to lay their eggs, they've developed a clever way to protect their young. They use the art of distraction. When it spots a predator close by, the killdeer parent will pretend it has a broken wing. Calling loudly and limping along as it stretches out one wing and fans its tail, the predator, thinking it spied an easy meal, zeroes in on the parent and leaves the nest alone. And this technique seems to work. One scientist observed that the broken wing act distracted potential predators more than 99% of the time. For BirdNote, I'm Mary McCann.

0: Aaron Henkin here from the Baltimore-based podcast Out of the Blocks, where we share the stories of our city one block at a time. And I want to introduce you to a couple of young barbers, Dee and Jimmy. They operate out of E's Barbershop Lounge on the 3200 block of Eastern Avenue in Southeast Baltimore's Highland Town neighborhood.
1: Started off sweeping floors, and then I worked my way up to cutting hair, being an apprentice. And then from being an apprentice, I started cutting hair, and then I own the shop now. So, you know, started from the bottom, now we're here.
0: How old are you now?
1: I'm 24. But like, when I first started, I had a reputation. Don't go to D, because I would take your hairline back. And not back in a good manner, neither. I would take it back to the point you don't have to get a shape up for a month. You just peel the scab off, and it's brand new. So it was a two-in-one, you know. I had the best deal for your buck, but in the long run, you know, I wasn't making a good name for myself. So like, you gotta be persistent, consistent. You know, you gotta have quality. Cause now you got barbers everywhere. Like, you look up and down Eastern Avenue, it's about 14 barbershops. So, you know, it's competition everywhere. But to single yourself out, you gotta have the quality.
2: These right here, these are wall detailers. Yeah, that gets me my sharp lines, you know.
1: The first day stepping into the place as an official owner, I would compare to levitating over everything, you know what I'm saying? It was an out-of-body experience. It was unbelievable. It still seems surreal sometimes. But, you know, being a first-time owner, it's a lot of work and it's a lot of learning that I have to do, so everything is just a learning process.
3: Well, I came into the shop to get a haircut one night, and another barber was in here cutting my hair, and he wasn't doing a very good job. And Dee came over and was helping the other barber, and I let him know that I was a barber too, so we was kind of all working together to get my haircut right. But then I showed him a few pictures of my haircuts that I do, and he offered me a job like that. My name's Jimmy Reckline.
1: The guy that I have with me now, Jim, we get the job done.
3: The first time I picked up clippers was in prison, and the reason why was because I was working on a gun range where correctional officers used to do their gun training, and it was just long days in the heat pushing a lawnmower, so I was constantly complaining to the CO about getting another job, and eventually I gained seniority because I was there for long enough, and he put me in an air-conditioned barbershop, and I'm very grateful that he did that.
0: At that point, did you have any skill cutting hair?
3: Absolutely none. Guys were just rolling the dice by sitting down with me. But there was a young Puerto Rican guy named Edwin, and he knew how to use the razor. He could break the razor out of this Bic disposable and use that to make the shape up, to edge it out sharper. And he taught me how to do that. And that kind of took me to the next level where guys were coming to me and offering me commissary or stamps, envelopes and stuff, like whatever the economy is in prison.
0: Can you tell me about the path that landed you behind the wall?
3: I got caught up with selling drugs. And that came along with carrying firearms, and I got jammed up with both. So they sat me down and gave me a 7-year sentence. I did 4 years and 8 months on the 7-year sentence. I spent a lot of time with myself, so I learned a lot about myself. I was blessed with being able to learn a trade and cutting hair while I was in there. And when I came home, I didn't have to sell drugs anymore to make the money, because I knew how to make money legally by cutting hair.
0: Jimmy and Dee at E's Barbershop Lounge on the 3200 block of Eastern Avenue in Southeast Baltimore's Highland Town neighborhood. You can hear more stories from this part of town on the Out of the Blocks podcast. Stories set to music by Wendell Patrick. I'm Aaron Henkin. Thanks for listening.

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2: Wet weather coming in for a good part of the state over the next couple of days. Fairly high in chances for showers and storms. The lower in chances for rain closer to the Gulf Coast. Rain and a few thunderstorms through the night and straight through Wednesday. Tupelo, our overnight low upper 60s, afternoon high low 80s. A chance for wet weather again on Thursday. Showers and a few thunderstorms in Greenwood through the night with high-end chances on Wednesday too, and more chances by Thursday. Our overnight low settling down to the low 70s and Wednesday's high 85. Limited rain Pascagoula through the early morning Wednesday too. Our temperatures are settling to the low 70s for tonight. We'll hit the mid 80s later on Wednesday. I'm meteorologist Jennifer Naramore. 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
1: And I'm Steve Strogatz.
0: And this is The Joy of Why, a podcast from Quantum Magazine exploring some of the biggest unanswered questions in math and science today. Hey, Steve.
1: Hi, Jana.
0: We have a small little topic today, depending on how you look at it. Little in that we're looking back when the universe was maybe very small. Not so small in terms of profundity. We're going to be talking about the origin of the universe.
1: Okay. Small topic. I see.
0: Yes. Just that little topic. And it's interesting because there's kind of a leaning in this conversation towards why. Why did the universe begin? Or why is it the way it is? And that's actually, even though our title is The Joy of Why, not usually how people approach the Big Bang by asking why.
1: I don't even understand the question yet. This sounds interesting.
0: Well, I have this friend, Thomas Hertog, who I first met when he was this very young scientist just starting his studies in Cambridge. And he began working with Stephen Hawking on the big questions. Can you imagine being thrown in? And they worked together through a lot of different phases of Stephen's life and well-being.
1: Uh-huh.
0: And they began asking questions in a slightly different way.
1: Uh-huh.
0: Not just how did the universe begin, but was it tuned for life? And how might these physical laws account for the emergence of life?
1: You're not going in an anthropic principle direction, are you?
0: Well, as I understand it, Stephen was horrified by the multiverse, by this sort of anthropic approach. And yet he couldn't deny that there was something there. And so, no, they're not exactly going to be anthropic, which would kind of say, from this God's eye view, all of these universes happen. It's just a matter of which one we land in.
1: Yeah, yeah.
0: Right? In a way, Hawking was rejecting that.
1: Okay.
0: And I think almost in another extreme to ask about the origin of the universe specifically from our point of view, with the observer nested in the question.
1: Okay. It almost reminds me of Descartes. Like, the one thing you can rely on is I think, therefore I am. So in this case, we are here observing the universe. We know at least that.
0: Yeah, we know we're here. You know, in the multiverse thinking, everything that can happen happens. And you're just sort of saying, well, I guess I'm just in the one that was viable for life. This is a little different. It's more a kind of Darwinian approach. We are in a tree of life, and this is our specific tree. Maybe it makes more sense to follow our tree backward and then begin to look at the origin of the universe from the series of steps, selections that led to the life that we live on this viable planet. But it gets pretty challenging as we go into it. And the book that he wrote on this was On the Origin of Time, Stephen Hawking's Final Theory, with a reference as though on the origin of species. So it really is something they pursued for a very long time. But I guess I'm wondering, I know we call this The Joy of Why, but what you think of framing a why question with something like the Big Bang?
1: You'd think, of course, I'm in favor of it since we're on this show.
0: Right.
1: But it really runs counter to the way we're brought up in science, right? These teleological questions, as they're sometimes disparagingly referred to, like that harkens back to Aristotle and all. You're not supposed to ask the why question, especially about inanimate things. Like, there may be some justification for living things that they do have, even if not a purpose, natural selection gives a feeling of why. But with matter and the universe and energy and space-time, it's hard to even understand what why could mean.
0: Yeah. Actually, it's interesting that you say that, because when they start to run the movie back to the very beginning, they begin to see that physics itself, as the argument begins to disintegrate, space and time become harder and harder to distinguish from each other. In some sense, maybe time itself becomes a concept we can no longer really rely on. And he says there's a kind of epistemic horizon, right, where quantum mechanics becomes so dominant in dictating the behavior of the physical world that what we typically understand as physical laws themselves don't even apply.
1: Nice. Interesting.
0: And so he's sort of saying, you know what? That why question dissolves with it.
1: Ooh.
0: Yeah.
1: Okay.
0: I don't know if I'm doing him justice. So maybe we should turn this to Thomas himself. Here's professor of theoretical physics at Belgium's University of Leuven, Thomas Hertog. Welcome to The Joy of Why, Thomas. We're so pleased to have you on the show. We haven't spoken in a while.
2: Thank you, Jenna.
0: When we first met, you were a PhD student and you were just meeting Stephen Hawking, but he was already a celebrity. What was that experience like?
2: Well, it took a little while to get over the encounter with such a celebrity, but my first encounter was, to my own surprise, some sort of homecoming for me. Because as a young boy, I had been very much interested in big philosophical questions, and I happened to be good at maths. I must say I never quite met a physicist like Stephen, who was essentially guided by huge age-old questions, and at the same time trying to understand these questions using solid scientific reasoning. So it was a remarkable encounter, and it sort of changed my life.
0: So over the next 20 years, you're working together really into the end of his life.
2: On and off, yeah.
0: Probably the day you met him. He was already struggling to communicate with interfaces and various halting methods. But in the end, it came down to you bracing yourself within his field of view and interpreting his facial expressions. Can you describe that in the final years?
2: Right. There was a big change. In the 90s, he had his computer. He was speaking fluently, typing out sentences. And that's what I think in the end kept us going. The fact that we had the opportunity in the late 90s, early 2000s to build up a common intuition, shared calculations, shared work. And I must admit that at several occasions, I thought this is it. It's almost impossible to work with him later in the last 5-6 years of his life. But then you discover to your surprise that theoretical physics is a really social affair. And that when you have a close collaborator for many years, you do develop a shared intuition. And that's what then kicks in. And these are wonderful collaborations. So indeed, we developed a truly bizarre mix of verbal and nonverbal and other creative ways of communicating.
0: Now, were you coming straight from Belgium when you came to Cambridge?
2: Yes.
0: What made you decide to come to Cambridge, to leave home?
2: The complete lack of any serious cosmology at the time in Belgium, which was too bad, really, because in the 1930s and 40s, there was a small but wonderful cosmology community in Belgium, led or inspired by these pioneering works of Georges Lemaître, this Belgian priest astronomer who came up with the idea of a Big Bang. But that all died out by the time I grew up. And someone told me, well, if you're interested in cosmology, you should go to Cambridge. So it was known at the time as a mecca for cosmology, I would say.
0: So you're already interested in these big questions. You come to Cambridge to immerse yourself.
2: Yeah.
0: What drew you to ask questions that seem so outside the scope of human reach?
2: I'm really not sure, but I did start out studying physics, being already interested in those philosophical questions. You see, in Belgium, we have an extremely old-fashioned educational system and we learn ancient Greek. So in high school, we read Plato and all these guys in their original texts. I really enjoyed this. And then the combination, I guess, with my interests in playing with mathematics led me to theoretical physics. And eventually I met Stephen, who happened to have a very similar approach to physics. To me, Stephen was really someone who stuck to the scientific method, who stuck fairly close to theories. And of course, this was also the late 90s. So this was a period in cosmology in which the multiverse was very famous. It led to lots of paradoxes. So there was something to figure out that was clear. There was all sort of bizarre things going on. And there were lots of observations in cosmology that were beginning to support the idea of inflation, dark energy, and so forth. So it was this whole context, I think, which conspired with my sort of intuitive interests in big philosophical questions and maths. It just happened, Jana.
0: It happens to the best of us.
2: I think so, yeah.
0: So I want to ask about this epigraph in your book, "The Question of Origin Hides the Origin of the Question." I believe that's from a Belgian poet.
2: Well, I had to have some Belgian touch to my writings. François Jacquemin is the poet's name.
0: How do you reflect on that epigraph now?
2: So I came across his poetry while I was in the final stages of writing my book. And it summarizes in one sentence my entire story, including indeed from the naive idea that we might want to understand the question of the origin based on prior truths, on transcendental, mathematical, Platonic, unchanging laws. And that's also how my work with Hawking started out, right? I mean, many times in physics, we were driven to this paradigm shift, to turning cosmology inside out by necessity, because the rest didn't work. So then the second part of the quote, "the question of the origin hides the origin of the question," is for me really a way of saying that our human condition as observers within this universe should be somehow integrated. There should be a place for this within our mathematical framework. Traditionally, in physics and in cosmology, we try to come up with causal prior explanations of things. This state of affairs leads to the following. That's causality, that's dynamics. It's all built into the framework we use. But one might wonder that with the discovery of the Big Bang, the origin of time, we might wonder whether we haven't discovered something that does not quite have a cause. So whether we should be looking, like we do in the rest of physics, for some sort of prior explanation, or whether the Big Bang is something we can only understand retrospectively from our position as observers within an old universe. So that's the kind of provocative question I asked at the start of my book. And frankly, it's the kind of question that was with Stephen and me for many years on the background track.
0: You describe in the preface of your book that the universe emerged in some sense from a violent birth, as though it knew it was destined to be our home. And you said some of the first words that Stephen ever said to you was, "the universe we observe appears designed." Are you saying you're uncomfortable with the fact that it seems to be so finely tuned for our home?
2: Yeah, I do not believe, and Stephen certainly did not believe, that there was an actual designer or a god behind this whole thing. He would rather keep religion out of the physics of the Big Bang. But then on the other hand, the laws of physics as we know them seem mysteriously fit for life. They seem fine-tuned. It's as if the universe was destined to bring forth life at some point. So what should we think of this? Is this a mathematical fluke? Are there many Big Bangs? Is this a deep mathematical truth? Did the universe have to be like this? And so that's the kind of thing which was the overarching question behind our collaboration.
0: Well, let me ask you this. When you say the universe seems so finely tuned for life, to most people who are hearing about the universe, it does not seem that way. For instance, it seems to be just us. So here we are. There are, what, hundreds of billions of planets in our Milky Way galaxy alone? We're the only ones.
2: Yeah, we're sure
0: are here. That doesn't seem very finely tuned for life.
2: Very good point. Down at the level of fundamental physics, down at the level of the particle forces and the composition of the universe, the fact that we have three dimensions of space and all that, it seems to me fine-tuned to bring forth life. Change any of these properties of the laws and quickly you end up with a lifeless universe. But you're absolutely right that it does not mean that the universe is full of advanced life forms. Indeed, it does look like we are pretty rare. The explanation is that in between the ground zero level of physics and the advanced sort of life level, there are many layers of evolution, many improbabilities, many giant steps to take to get there. So on the one hand, these laws seem to be fit for life. On the other hand, we seem to be alone. My perhaps naive reading of that situation is that there's a serious bottleneck. Because if there isn't a bottleneck in between the laws of physics and, say, our sort of level of complexity, then your observation that we seem to be rare is scary, yes, people, back to Fermi, pointed out, because then it would mean that there could be a bottleneck ahead of us, which would almost certainly mean that advanced life forms like us tend to be short-lived.
0: So this idea that if I change the laws of physics, I make the electron a little heavier, or I weaken magnetism relative to gravity, we can extrapolate that those would be lifeless universes. Do you feel very confident about that extrapolation? Are we sure nature wouldn't have found a way?
2: I'm pretty open to the idea there could be other pockets of possible laws of physics that are fit for life. But some of these changes, and they don't need to be even very large, have such drastic implications that you often don't end up with stable atoms or stable solar systems. And once you're in that realm, I'm pretty skeptical some high-level complexity could flourish and emerge. That's my feeling.
0: So how do we go back and understand the beginning? We're looking back 13.8 billion years. How do you do such a thing? Roll back time.
2: Well, that's the advantage of theoretical physics, right?
0: You do it on pen and paper.
2: Exactly. You roll back time using pen and paper. So you start with the laws of physics as we've discovered them here on Earth, and you extrapolate them, and you use Einstein's theory of gravity, which gives us a framework to study the universe as a whole. And you come to the conclusion that if you do extrapolate Einstein's theory of gravity, you run into serious problems early on. In fact, blindly following Einstein's theory of space, time, and gravity, his theory of relativity, would lead you to conclude that the actual beginning, the Big Bang, is a singularity that lies outside science.
0: And by a singularity, you mean infinite energy, infinite curvatures, infinite unpredictability.
2: Right. So Einstein's theory would lead you to think that the Big Bang is somehow the origin of time, and therefore that even your basic notions of causality may not apply in such extreme conditions. But of course, Einstein's theory doesn't tell you then what's going on. That's the whole subject of early universe cosmology, which attempts to combine Einstein's theory with ideas from quantum theory.
0: Even though it's derived from his theory, Einstein did not predict the Big Bang, did he?
2: He did not. We claim this is a Belgian discovery, like beer and French fries. But yeah, curiously, Georges Lemaître was younger than Einstein and became a real expert working with Einstein's theory. But he was also a priest, mathematician, astronomer. He was aware also of the early indications in American observatories that most galaxies were moving away from us. So he was motivated by sort of trying to find an explanation for that. And so he discovered these time-dependent expanding universes as solutions of Einstein's theory, which seemed to him a better match to the observations at the time than Einstein's eternal static universe. But then, of course, comes the real difficulty. Lemaître did exactly what you were alluding to earlier. He used Einstein's equation, turned around time, went backwards, and saw that the whole thing crunched in the beginning. Lemaître referred to the Big Bang as a primeval atom, which was the most vague and bizarre thing, of course. I mean, the atom did not really exist in space and time because it was the origin of space and time. And he thought of it as some sort of epistemic limit. His intuition was that it should not be a place for a creator or a designer. But on the other hand, he was saying we shouldn't really expect this primeval atom to hold in it the entire evolution or the nature of the physical laws. So he was sort of trying to have it both ways. And I think it's a little bit how, in the end, Stevens' theory played out. In a way, Stevens' model, I view a little bit as some sort of geometric realization of Lemaître's idea of a primeval atom.
0: Let's come to that. We're now post-Einstein. It's a shock to Einstein, who wanted an eternal universe, that in fact the universe is expanding not permanent, not static, even though these are predictions from his own theory. And as you said, you look back in time, you wind the movie backwards, and there was a hot early Big Bang. The universe is expanding out of that early period. But that initial moment all the way back is problematic. It does not sit well in our hearts. It didn't sit well in Lemaitre's, Einstein's, Hawking's, yours. And so you've returned to this question of going back further and further past the stuff we believe to be true, the hot primordial soup, the expansion in an energetic event, to that initial moment. Tell me what were some of the other possibilities that were floated to deal with this unsettling initial singularity.
2: It's unsettling because it doesn't fit in any kind of framework for physics we know and love, right? In physics, we come up with laws of dynamics, laws that describe the evolution. That's, of course, problematic when your notion of time breaks down. The prediction of a Big Bang suggests we need a whole different kind of law of physics, which is a law of an initial condition. And of course, that's strange. And so many attempts, rightfully, I think, have been made to try to fit the idea of a Big Bang into our standard way of doing physics. And therefore, then you're quickly led to the idea, well, maybe there was some sort of evolution prior to the Big Bang. Maybe Einstein's singularity isn't the end of the world, and maybe you can evolve through it backwards into some pre-Big Bang era. Or maybe the universe is much larger than we believe. Maybe there is some sort of giant space with many universes in it. That's the idea of a multiverse.
0: So in the multiverse, our Big Bang isn't exactly a singularity. It's like a plume off of a larger space-time.
2: Right, like an explosion inside a bigger space. I tend to be skeptical about any pre-Big Bang era. I've been inclined to take the origin of time seriously, in part, of course, influenced by Stephen's intuition. The multiverse is a different thing.
0: Yeah, didn't he say the multiverse was outrageous?
2: Yes.
0: And didn't you?
2: Yes.
0: And you said in that spirit that it's important to consider cosmology from a human perspective, rather than relying on this overarching God's eye view.
2: The multiverse is some sort of the supreme version of taking a God's eye view on reality, right? It started with Copernicus, the solar system, or Galileo. It is the big discovery of the scientific revolution 4 centuries ago.
0: So you're citing 2 successful versions of taking the God's eye view.
2: Exactly. And I do think it is successful. The idea that science and mathematics can allow us to take some sort of objective viewpoint onto reality. It's clearly the success story of science, but the question is, are there limits to that view? Because the multiverse is a rather extreme version of this, right? You behave as if you're looking down onto all possible universes from some sort of abstract, mathematical, absolute viewpoint.
0: And what's wrong with that?
2: One thing that goes wrong with that is, from such a distant viewpoint, imagine you have a theory of the multiverse, it does not seem to tell you in which one of these universes you should actually be. Suppose these different universes have different laws of physics. Suppose 2 of them admit life. Which one should be ours? So it seems to me you've taken yourself so far out that you've created some sort of distance between the universe and your viewpoint. And in many cases, for many questions, this is not important. But the question we were asking about, what makes our universe fit for life? What makes these laws of physics what they are? Well, those are questions that probe the relation between, on the one hand, the laws of physics and the way the universe works, and on the other hand, our perspective.
0: Now, you also quote Stephen as saying, we are not angels who view the universe from the outside. So what is this interplay between reality and observation that you're suggesting?
2: Reality.
0: Mm-hmm. Well, okay, if that's too strong a word, the universe we find ourselves in.
2: Yeah.
0: And the role of the observer, who is in fact a product of the specific cosmos we find ourselves in.
2: So if I don't want to start with a reality, with all sorts of universes in it, and then figure out in which one I am, I want to turn this inside out and distill a definite, concrete history based on our observational situation. So in a way, what we were trying to do is to get perspective, so to speak, because as you say, it doesn't need to be a human observer. It could be a photon, right? Without ruining the scientific method, ruining the falsifiability, which we know and love in physics. And so I think the framework of quantum cosmology provides a way to get this perspective in there, to not start with some sort of prior reality in which all stuff exists, but rather reconstruct the history of the universe from within, so to speak. Quantum cosmology allows you to do that, very much like biology allows you to reconstruct the tree of life, starting from our observations of all sorts of species and fossils. I'm advocating that the laws of physics, as we know them in our universe, are themselves the result of an early evolution, a sort of a tree of law, which in the very first stages of the universe took form. And I'm advocating against the idea that there is some sort of grand equation describing all possible universes with all possible physical laws written in stone.
0: So, in some sense, instead of suggesting there's a multiverse of possibilities where every option will be tried by nature, you're saying all of that could be happening in the very early universe, and that there is some kind of process of selection to guide the universe that we find ourselves in thereafter?
2: Right, but in a sense, that selection is something which acts retrospectively. We find ourselves in the universe around us and we try to reconstruct our history. I'm not saying there couldn't have been any other universes, but the big difference is that in the multiverse cosmology, all these universes are somehow thought to be out there and they play a role in trying to figure out what we should predict. In our framework, all these universes might or might not be out there, but they don't enter into the predictive scheme that we try to develop. Just like there might be life on another planet, but it doesn't interfere with biology on this planet. So I'm trying to advocate a more humble viewpoint, I guess, on cosmology and physics, which is more in line maybe with the way we think about things in biology, and which has the implication that if you go backwards in time, the laws, as we know, they merge. The different particle forces and particle species lose their specificity. That's this whole idea of unification. It's been tested to some extent. And I guess we've always thought that we would arrive at some sort of rock-solid, ultimate, mathematical, eternal truth. I guess the crux of the hypothesis that Stephen and I ended up developing is that this process of simplification and unification, maybe it just goes on all the way. And maybe ultimately, even the distinction between space and time disappears. That's the crux of his hypothesis. And the unsettling thing, of course, is that the Big Bang, the origin of time, would also become the origin of law. The laws themselves would sort of evaporate, going all the way backwards. So I guess I'm advocating a fundamentally evolutionary understanding of what we call the laws of physics.
0: You're leaning back contemplating.
1: Man. Yeah, this is really some mind-blowing stuff.
0: Yeah, I don't mean to wake you from your reverie over there.
1: Well, I'm just transfixed by trying to understand, honestly, not so much contemplating as listening.
0: Mm-hmm.
1: Because I, for example, have some points of confusion that maybe you can clear up for me. When I hear reference to an evolutionary picture, it makes me think that different species, so to speak, different laws, different universes, some went extinct and we're left with the one that we're in. But then I also hear him saying that there are many universes that are, he doesn't use this phrase, but like causally decoupled from ours, that they don't interfere with ours. So are they existing at the same time as ours? or not? Have they gone out of existence? What is the claim?
0: So let me try. And
1: yeah.
0: I'm not sure if I'm going to be projecting, but I think he would say that's just not the right way to think about it.
1: Okay.
0: You know, one of the things we learn when we're studying the universe is never pretend you can step outside of space-time and look down on it.
1: Mm-hmm.
0: That's so problematic. If you're looking down on it, you're in space-time.
1: Sure.
0: Yeah. Right. So he would say just you shouldn't be thinking that way anymore.
1: Okay.
0: There's no meaning to it. The only meaningful approach is to acknowledge that we are within this one universe. This is it. That's a tree. And by following that tree of life, we get to the origin of life here on Earth. What happened on another planet isn't part of that story, and we shouldn't make it part of that story. To think of every single possible combination that could have led to every single possible kind of animal, kind of plant, kind of kingdom in the living world, and then somehow play some random game, oh, we're just a random toss the coin in this infinite sea. That's really not how we think. Now, as we go back and back, okay, yeah, these are the laws of physics that we have that are unified, but then we might get to a point where there is no such thing as the laws of physics and where all of those possibilities are kind of existing there in the same way it might have in the primordial oceans here on Earth. He's sort of trying to suggest that we stop talking about what's out there, quote unquote, in some spatially, causally, temporally disconnected multiverse.
1: Mm-hmm. So, but when we go back that far to the place where things start to dissolve, place, I guess, it's hard to use words, right? What words to use? Place and time, I'm not even supposed to talk about that language anymore. But I don't know what, I'm getting stymied here.
0: Well, no, I think he would say, yes, exactly, you're getting stymied.
1: Yes, grasshopper.
0: Now you're getting it. Because why are we asking questions that are so rooted in a kind of language and reality that ceases to exist back there in the very origin of the universe? So our questions are faulty. And we have to begin to kind of give in to this very quantum nature. And I don't know what happens then, but maybe we should take a breather and head into a break and let Thomas catch us up again. So more from Thomas Hertog in just a minute.

0: why. We've been speaking with theoretical physicist Thomas Hertog. So when you're going back to thinking about the very early universe, there's no longer this realm that you and I are familiar with where things are behaving according to our intuitions, but rather it's been taken over by this quantum kind of realm. So you're tracing time backwards towards the singularity, but you seem to want to say that as you go back, you actually now have to imagine that you've lost time.
1: Yeah.
0: As a dimension entirely, that the universe isn't three spatial dimensions and one time. You've gone down a dimension.
1: So if you insist on following Einstein's classical relativity and you go back in time like Lemaître did in the 30s, you hit that singularity. Infinite curvature, breakdown of science. Stevens' idea in the 80s was indeed, but wait a minute. Perhaps before you hit that singularity, quantum uncertainty becomes important even at the level of space and time. And because of this, maybe space and time, two very distinct, clear things in our current universe, maybe they get intermingled in a way. Maybe an interval in space is sometimes an interval in time. And then I guess the act of genius of Stephen and Jim was, but let's try to model this.
0: This is Jim Hartle.
1: Right, yes. So Hartle and Hawking then said, let's try to model this deep, fundamental, quantum mechanical thing happening in the beginning. All right, how do we model this? Then they took inspiration from earlier work, in part by them and by others in the 70s, which had shown that geometries that are purely spatial, that have no time dimension, give us access to the underlying quantum aspects of space-time. And in the 70s, the discovery was made that black holes radiate, that quantum processes are responsible for this, and that this radiation could be captured by purely spatial geometries. And that was the inspiration to try that out on the Big Bang as well. And so the idea came, let's try to model the origin of time by a purely spatial geometry which has no time built in. And so you get these very bizarre geometric pictures in which the birth of our universe is very much a purely spatial affair, which then gradually morphs in a geometry in which a clear time dimension gradually emerges. And so that was the birth of their model. But I think the intuitive understanding of this strange geometry is the idea that when we go back far into the Big Bang, even space and time lose their meaning and get intermingled, and quantum uncertainty takes over. So you might wonder, in a way, where are all these other universes in the multiverse? I think Stephen's theory is saying they're lost in total uncertainty. They may or may not exist, but from our perspective as observers in this universe, we cannot know. And that's the crucial difference between our cosmology and the one from a God's eye view that we discussed earlier.
0: So in a way, this philosophical shift, this paradigm shift, stops you from asking silly questions about the probability of us existing in an infinite multiverse.
1: Exactly. It stops you from wanting to know too much.
0: It imparts some humility. Now, you're describing these brilliant ideas from Jim Hartle and Hawking back in the 70s, but your final theory that you worked on with Stephen is new, and it's based in newer ideas like the holographic principle. Can you explain how you've sort of revised these very early universe stories by using a holographic principle for time?
1: There are two reasons why the old theory of Jim and Stephen failed. The first reason is the one we discussed. Jim and Stephen, in the 80s, did not quite take this sort of observer's viewpoint from within. I think they thought of their model really as a model of creation, as some sort of pre-existing transcendent law, and this is how it's going to be. So that was the shift. A thoroughly quantum interpretation of that model puts you as observer inside and makes you work backwards in time. But then, around 2010, the criticism was, but this is a choice. Surely I can come up with a better theory that gives me this a priori explanation. we started to develop that theory further using new ideas from string theory and holography. The observer's viewpoint from within is built in from the start. You can't avoid it. And that left a very strong impression on Stephen. Holography is a new way of thinking about quantum gravity. And as the name suggests, one of the dimensions is truly an emergent dimension. The holographic way of thinking about black holes, for instance, will resemble very much a physical picture of a black hole in which the degrees of freedom are located on the surface. It won't directly speak of the interior of a black hole. The interior of a black hole is an emergent quality, and it goes as far as it goes in this way of thinking.
0: So it's a holography, meaning I have a 2D surface that projects a 3D image.
1: Right.
0: The black hole's 2D surface of its event horizon projects an illusion of an interior in some sense, or of a solid.
1: Right. That's the way holography comes about in theoretical physics today. In attempts to make quantum theory and gravity talk to one another, it has emerged that, yes, they can

0: other. They can be compatible, but strangely enough, one appears to be the hologram of the other. The quantum description of a black hole or of the universe appears to live in one dimension less. And of course, it's useless in most circumstances, right? Let's be clear on that. If you want to talk to a gravitational wave astronomer, he's going to use Einstein's theory with three dimensions of space and one dimension of time. It's only if you want to know what happens to a really old black hole or in the deep interior of a black hole, you might want to switch to that holographic way of thinking. Same in cosmology. A holographic viewpoint is extremely impractical, except, of course, where the usual thinking in cosmology breaks down at the Big Bang. And strikingly enough, in holographic models of the universe, one of the dimensions pops out. It's the time dimension. And the time dimension has, of course, been the problematic one since Lemaître's discovery of the Big Bang. If we truly want to understand the origin of time, we want to develop the physical framework in which time is not built in a priori. Holography does exactly that. So it's as if your physical reality really simplifies. When you go back to the Big Bang, you lose more and more information encoded in the hologram. And now you begin to see something truly amazing. The Big Bang is going back so far in time that you run out of qubits, you run out of information. And that is resonant with what we were discussing earlier. It's as if quantum uncertainty becomes so large that it washes out anything you might want to know. This observer's perspective within the universe and built into that holographic cosmology seems to carry with it fundamental limitations of what, from this perspective, we can know.
1: So we shouldn't even ask what happened before the Big Bang.
0: No, it's stronger than that. I would say that the question itself disappears because this holographic cosmology seems to build in limitations to the questions that are posed. It might not be satisfying, but it does resolve some of the multiverse paradoxes. It's a little bit like in biology, right? I mean, what laws of biology are left before the origin of life?
1: Your title actually resides exactly in that tension.
0: Right.
1: You have on one side a very specific reference, I believe, to Darwin's Origin of the Species. And on the other side, you're using this very abstract quantum space-time thinking. How did biology come to you as a way to rethink these ideas, to talk about this in terms of a Darwinian style evolution or a pressure and selection?
0: Well, that's a good question. I discussed this Darwinian analogy a few times with Stephen, but as you can imagine, after dinner. Right? Because in our technical work on this stuff, that sort of broader, semi-philosophical discussion is present, but in the background. Whereas if you try to put the big picture together when you're writing a book, you feel quickly that those broader considerations become more important. Because, of course, the mechanism of variation and selection in the early universe is completely different than what we are familiar with from biology. But there's an element of chance and there's an element of necessity operating in these earlier stages as well. These are elements that we are familiar with from quantum dynamics. And then, of course, when it comes to the more epistemic implications of this theory, namely that the laws themselves, when you go back to the Big Bang, evaporate and disappear, then of course you come very close to the sort of deeper implications of Darwinism in biology. In a sense, I think I'm trying to advocate that we shouldn't think of what we call fundamental laws of physics and laws of biology as ontologically completely opposite to one another.
1: And of course, Stephen's resting place is between Darwin and Newton.
0: That's right. Well, his ashes are buried in Westminster Abbey in London and are indeed in between the graves of Newton and of Darwin. So somehow it seems to me that indeed our hypothesis is the beginning of some sort of marriage between Darwin's fundamental idea of evolution, and on the other hand, Newton's great idea that we should be able to matemize the world.

0: Now, if the laws of physics, when you go that far back, cease to be, does that mean that running the movie forward again, that the universe could have been a very different way?
1: I think so, yes. Just like the tree of life could have turned out completely different, the tree of laws of physics could have turned out to be completely different.
0: And not necessarily hospitable to us.
1: Right. I guess I'm saying also that a law of the origin is also the origin of law. That's, I think, the thing which was confusing. A true initial condition of the origin of time. I think that's what we're beginning to understand. And where holography provides, in my view, much more intuition and knowledge.
0: So it saves us from asking the wrong questions.
1: Well, exactly. In a way, that's been the challenge for almost a century, right? What's the right question? There's stuff, I believe, we cannot know as observers within this universe. And yet, it does not mean that science breaks down. I think it's a refinement of what are the limits of science. And the beauty of quantum theory is that it sort of tells us what can be asked and what can be known and what cannot be known. So it's a beautiful story.
0: You're not necessarily following where Lemaître had with religion, but rather you're saying the science itself is removing this as a viable question.
1: Exactly. It carries the limits of what can be known within its own self-consistent mathematical framework.
0: Now, is this unsettling to you that there might be, in some fundamental sense, a limit to knowledge?
1: Yeah, that's a very good question. As a young kid, yeah, you would roll into this field thinking, well, we're going to figure out the theory of everything. And I think you're right that I'm coming to the conclusion that the theory of everything may not be what we thought it was going to be. But you gain something else. You gain some sort of deeper understanding, and there are other things you can predict. It indeed might not give us final ultimate answers, but it's a framework that lets us understand better and better the unity in nature. It's a bit of an epistemic shift, and I haven't really fully thought this through, but I feel that, okay, giving up on one thing, giving up on ultimate answers may open the door for fruitful discoveries of another kind.
0: Are you still loving what you're doing, even in the face of that really quite confounding possibility of unknowability?
1: Yes, because I somehow find it an exciting shift. I guess I've always been a little worried or skeptical about truths that would be purely mathematical, independent of our perspective on the universe. Interestingly, I asked the same question that you just asked to Stephen. And he responded saying, look, it was all well to try to look for a final theory, but suppose we had a final answer, we would stagnate. Whereas now, in this evolutionary picture, we will always have stuff to figure out in a way. It feels right to me to have deep down the human condition be somewhere in there in our cosmology, in ways yet, of course, to be discovered and made precise. So yes, I'm not depressed over here in Belgium.
0: You're not despairing.
1: No, I'm okay. So far, I'm okay.
0: Beautiful, Thomas. Such a pleasure to have you on the show. I so appreciate you taking the time.
1: Thank you. Thank you so much. It was wonderful. Thank you.
2: Well, it sounded to me like the question was being changed from what can we know to a question like how can we know that there are limits to what we can know?
0: Mm-hmm.
2: That is a triumph in this framework, is explaining why there are things we can't know. And in some ways, it's thematically very consistent with lessons of the 20th century, like with Gödel and other logicians showing us why there are limits to what logical systems can do.
0: Right.
2: And Heisenberg showing us why there are limits to things we can know simultaneously. Even in chaos theory, a very classical subject in a way, it puts limits on what we can predict in certain types of systems.
0: Mm-hmm.
2: So it feels like that's been the humbling message of the 20th century, that it's an anti-hubris message. There are limits to what human beings can know, and not because of our frailty as people. It's intrinsic to what it is as observers, or maybe just deep in the structure of the universe itself. And so this seems to be a step in that direction. But maybe I'm making it sound like it's all continuous with the trend we've had for 100 years. Mm-hmm. Am I missing something? Is it more radical than that?
0: I don't know if it's more radical than that, but I think if you look at the examples you just gave, they all led to enormous revolutions.
2: Yes.
0: And they led to huge discoveries.
2: That's
0: so
2: right.
0: Heisenberg's uncertainty principle wasn't just like, ah, darn.
2: That's right.
0: We're totally jammed up. It was actually, it led to discoveries.
2: Yes, it did.
0: And now the most widely tested quantum theory, you know, is the most widely tested paradigm in the history of science. So I think what they need is that, right? They need to say, look, the uncertainty or the unknowability actually has a physical consequence.
2: Wouldn't
0: for
2: that
0: instance,
2: be great? Yeah.
0: Like dovetailing with the ideas of holography would be great, because what does holography says? It says kind of we lose a dimension, that everything can actually be encoded in a lower dimensional space-time. So maybe we really do lose time and it's all holographic, and that could actually lead to a concrete way about talking about the early universe that helps us understand. I think that's the step that is in progress.
2: Okay. You know,
0: maybe we should revisit.
2: Good to hear, because I'm sure a lot of people will hear, like, where's the science in this?
0: Right.
2: So it would be nice if we could get something. And of course, they know that too. Thomas and Hawking would have felt that way.
0: Right. And I think that is the deeper connection that they're pursuing. So maybe we're in a moment like a century ago when the ideas were so radical that they really had a hard time before they could have a concrete usable theory. But they do now of quantum mechanics, for instance. So let's check in again in a year, a couple years.
2: Good.
0: 100, maybe.
2: What's time anyway?
0: Yeah, I don't know. I'll see you soon.
2: Very good. See you soon. If you're enjoying The Joy of Why and you're not already subscribed, hit the subscribe or follow button where you're listening. You can also leave a review for the show. It helps people find this podcast. 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
3: 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The episode art is by Peter Greenwood, and our logo is by Jackie King and Christina Armitage. 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I'm your host, Jana Levin. 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
5: I start to listen to these big bands come through in the Navy. Clark Terry and Basie and Woody Herman, Charlie Brown and all these things. And I said, that's where I want to live the rest of my life. That's the family I want to be with. You know, they were well educated, fun, worldly. I said, this is the family I want to be in. And I was.

0: This jazz moment with trumpeter, bandleader, composer, arranger, and producer Quincy Jones was created by the National Endowment for the Arts.
1: Today on Design for the Real World, we go back to the time when most chores were performed entirely by hand, including the laundry, which consumed a vast amount of time and energy for everyone. The Texas Memorial Museum in Austin is exhibiting a collection of working miniature patent models of 19th century washing machines, most of which proved impractical. Beta versions, we'd call them now. The museum's curator, Sally Balch, takes a look at these artful early attempts to replace the washboard.
2: Be it known that I, Mary Jane Bridges, of Wimberley Mill in the county of Hays in the state of Texas, have invented a certain new and useful improvement in a combined clothes washer and churn. The object of this invention is to facilitate the operations of washing clothes and churning, and also to avoid the necessity of having a separate mechanism for each use. The machine can also be used as a sausage meat chopper, as a rice hauler, and for various other uses. One of the reasons clothes washing became so important was that with the Industrial Revolution, you had machines that were making cloth at incredible speeds. The price of cloth went way down, and you could, for much cheaper than you can grow it and make it on your own time-wise, you could buy cloth and then have these incredible expanses of cloth around you. As you can imagine, wash day became a humongous chore because you had undergarments and garments and work clothes and everything to now wash. And if you had a large family, it would just explode. The early inventors were just watching the process, seeing what was going on. You know, when you look at the very basics of cleaning clothes, you're trying to get water to move through cloth. The best way to do that is by agitating the water, scrubbing it a little bit, and once you're finished, wringing out all the extra water. Sometimes pounding gets the water to go through the clothes better, so some of these have pounding devices in them as well. We also have rubbing. They're trying to mimic the hand rubbing the clothes against a surface. And so a lot of these have the bottom of the tub will be have ridges in it, and it will have something like a mallet out of a piano, you know how what shape that is, and that will be rubbing up and down against this corrugated surface, giving you a hand-like motion over a washboard. And one of them, the inventor is trying to make it so sensitive that you can adjust the tension. You can adjust how hard it is rubbing up and down that surface. So if you have delicates that you want to get clean, it'll gently rub up and down the surface. Now all these machines are hand operated, you know, hand crank it. And eventually, are you saving labor? I'm not sure, because you'd have to be pretty strong to keep this thing cranking for a long time. I don't know if you've ever cranked your own ice cream. You just keep going and keep going. And so what is it worth to you, I guess, is the question.
3: This is Bird Note. Twice every day, a rapt audience gathers at the Peabody Hotel in Memphis, Tennessee, to see six local celebrities. Five of them are ducks.
4: Ducky duckies!
3: The sixth is the hotel's head duckmaster, Keenan Walker, who leads them in the Duck March. Each morning, Keenan goes to the roof to retrieve the talent from their duck palace.
4: All right, y'all. I got everybody warmed up for you down there. Now we gotta go march some hope into that lobby and put some smiles on some faces. Here we go, y'all. Good. Here you go. Watch your step, y'all. Very good.
3: He leads the ducks to the elevator, signals to the lobby to start the John Philip Sousa music.
4: All right, duckies, here we go.
3: And when the doors open, the ducks march down a red carpet, up some steps, and into the hotel's ornate fountain.
4: Everybody say good morning, duckies.
3: The ducks swim about the fountain until the afternoon, when the duckmaster marches them back to the roof. This all started in 1933, with an incident involving the manager of the hotel, live duck decoys for a duck hunt, and a bit too much whiskey. Guests were charmed to find ducks swimming in the hotel fountain the next morning.
4: And it became a tradition to have ducks live in the fountain, but the bellman had to take care of them. So in 1940, a man named Edward Pembroke was hired as a bellman. It just so happened that he used to be an animal trainer in the circus as a young man.
3: Edward Pembroke created a grand ceremony for the ducks that, nearly a century later, continues to delight. For Bird Note, I'm Mark Bramhill.

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2: Front coming our way. It's going to be kind of hanging out across the northern and central parts of the state, and that's where we have more elevated chances for wet weather for the next few days. Maybe some isolated activity further south. The lowest in chance for wet weather closer to the Gulf. For the Horn Lake area, we are dealing with some thunderstorm activity through the night. Rounds of it Wednesday, Thursday, too. Highs for the next couple of days into the low 80s. Vicksburg area, keeping some wet weather around tonight to low 70s. And on and off again, showers with thunderstorms Wednesday and Thursday, too. Mainly dry in Hattiesburg through the night. There may be a few thunderstorms cropping up by Wednesday afternoon and another chance by Thursday. I'm meteorologist Jennifer Naramore. 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
5: Hey, it's Ari. I recently had a rather memorable conversation with two women.
6: My name is Ione Quigley. I am the Tribal Historic Preservation Officer for the Rosebud Sioux Tribe.
7: My name is Karen K. Little Thunder. I am a member of the Rosebud Sioux Tribe.
5: Karen and Ione live on the Rosebud Reservation in South Central South Dakota.
7: Rolling plains, a little bit of hills. There's a river running through the reservation. Pine trees, lots of cottonwood trees. It's beautiful country.
6: We are a population of maybe about 35,000 in our tribe. Some of them live off of the reservation. We have relatives amongst each other so that we're forever connected with somebody. Everybody knows everybody. And everybody relates to all of the challenges that we all face as a tribe. But all in all, it's home. Everybody that leaves from here, sometime in their life, they look for home and they come home. Mm-hmm. Those of us that remain here throughout our lives, we're always here for the relatives that want to make it home this way.
5: Ione and Karen spoke about the beauty of this special place where they grew up and live today, of stepping outside in the early hours to say prayers under a morning star, of clean water and buffalo herds and a connection to the earth. But they also spoke of difficulties, of overwhelming challenges both modern and inherited, and a disconnect from their own culture. Here's Karen.
7: I now have my bachelor's degree in business management from St. Ignatius University and the Lakota Studies Department. That is where I learned most of what I do know about my own culture.
5: It was at this local university that Karen experienced an abrupt and painful awakening. A student came to her and urged Karen to talk to a professor on campus who is teaching his students about something called the Blue Water Massacre.
7: So I did. We caught up with each other in the hallway of the Lakota Studies Department building, and he shared with me a quick 10, 15 minutes of the massacre, what he was teaching.
5: The 1855 Blue Water Massacre took place about a four-hour drive south of where Karen stood at that moment. It's considered the first major attack in what would become a 35-year campaign of assaults perpetrated by the U.S. Army upon the Lakota people. A campaign that culminated in the attack at Wounded Knee. By the end of the Blue Water Massacre, 86 Lakota would be dead and 70 would be rounded up and held by the U.S. military at Fort Laramie. It was an event that forever changed the history of the Lakota, the tribes of the Northern Plains, and Karen Little Thunder's family.
7: Yes, my great-great-grandfather, Little Thunder, Joaquin Achikala, was among the leaders of the camp at the time of the massacre. I call him Little Thunder the Elder. And then my great-grandfather, I call Little Thunder the Younger. He was a young boy around 10, 12 years old at the time of the massacre, and he was protected and hidden by his grandmother, and he was able to survive.
5: Karen knows about the massacre now, but as she stood in the hallway that day, she learned about much of it for basically the first time.
7: It was horrible. It was horrifying, and I couldn't express, I couldn't share, I couldn't even ask anybody. So this turned my world upside down entirely. I have come to believe that I was one of the people there who was killed. I do believe in reincarnation. I do believe in the ways of our people. And I do have memories of that day.
8: Wow. You believe that you experienced it, died on that day, and came back?
7: Exactly.
5: At the very moment that Karen was standing in that hallway, some 1,500 miles east in Washington, D.C., there were belongings that had borne witness to that massacre, items that had been sitting in a Smithsonian Institution storage facility for generations. And early this fall, Karen and Ione got them back. From Smithsonian Magazine and PRX Productions, this is There's More to That, the show where history doesn't live in the past. In this episode, the journey of the Blue Water Collection from its home to a museum and back again, and how it's brought the possibility of healing to the Lakota community. Stay tuned.

0: The massacre happened on September 3rd, 1855. It was an attack of retaliation and revenge.
1: The story of the Blue Water Massacre begins a year prior to the actual day of the attack, when a cow being led by a group of Mormon settlers got separated from its party.
0: And our people found that cow and made meals of it, fed the people.
1: This is Karen again.
0: Our leadership made restitution for that cow, tried to. But the military was angry and wanted to find the person who took that cow.
1: The incident caught the attention of a young U.S. Army lieutenant named John Grattan.
0: So in August 1854, Lieutenant Grattan and his 30 soldiers approached the camp of Conquering Bear. They attempted to do this by force, and our people, when realizing what was going on, fought back and killed the entire party of 30 soldiers, and it's called the Grattan Massacre.
1: This massacre, in turn, caught the attention of President Franklin Pierce and his cabinet.
0: So they turned around and hired General Harney, commissioned him to lead what was called the Sioux Expedition.
2: William Harney was this imposing 6-foot-something figure, barrel-chested with a big white beard, and he was a well-known Indian fighter at the time and known to be particularly bloodthirsty.
1: Tim Madigan is an author and journalist who's been reporting on the Blue Water Massacre and its fallout for Smithsonian Magazine.
2: He was also a friend of Jefferson Davis.
1: The same Jefferson Davis who would go on to become the president of the Confederacy. But back then, he was President Franklin Pierce's Secretary of War, and he called upon his friend, William Harney, to exact revenge for what happened with Grattan.
2: Late 1854, there was a meeting in the White House, and the president said, just whip the Indians for us. It wasn't his mission to go out and negotiate. It wasn't his mission to go out and strategically arrest. It was to teach them a lesson.
1: And so Harney and his force of about 600 men set off to do just that. Tell me about the day of the massacre, Tim. Can you walk me through what happened?
2: In the middle of the night, Harney sent a large part of them around to the north, basically to lie in wait for the camp. Because what they were going to do is they were going to attack from the south and drive the people into the teeth of this ambush.
1: But before the troops could arrive at their hidden station to the north, the Lakota people noticed Harney and the rest of the troops to the south on the horizon.
2: The people immediately started to strike their camp and prepare to flee. So he called Little Thunder to a parley.
1: You mean like a chat?
2: Yeah, a parley, chat, negotiation. Mm. And Little Thunder shows up, according to one account, with two of his warriors, Spotted Tail and Iron Shell. They gallop out to Harney and said, we come in peace. We don't want anything to do with you. Mm. And it was said that Little Thunder was holding an umbrella as a makeshift white flag. Harney basically said, too bad. You know, we're here to fight. Go back to your people, and that's the way it's going to be. And so Little Thunder returned to his people, and Harney gave the order to attack.
1: But this was a stalling tactic by Harney, right?
2: Exactly. It was a stalling tactic by Harney to make sure that his troops at the other end of the massacre site had a chance to get in place to basically catch the people as they fled away from Harney's force. And as soon as Harney felt like he had sufficient time, the day unfolded from there.
1: Tell me about what happened.
2: The Harney force had just become equipped with Sharp's rifles. They were very powerful and had a long range, and so they could fire down on the people from a significant distance. And the muskets and the bows and arrows that the Lakota had, you know, couldn't reach them. It just became a slaughter.
1: Warning. We're about to discuss some of the graphic details about what happened. If you prefer to skip ahead about a minute, we invite you to do so now.
2: The Lakota people fled into some caves that were kind of hewn from these cliffs. They tried to take shelter in these caves, and the soldiers followed them there and just opened fire indiscriminately into these caves and kept firing until one of the officers heard a baby cry. Mm. And then the firing stopped. And there was any number of people, mostly women and children, killed and maimed and wounded in that cave. The one kind of surviving account of a person who was from the Lakota side who was there, her name is Kokowen, I think. She's a woman about in her 40s at the time, and she described the horror of it. I mean, smoke and the dust and the screams and the bodies falling out everywhere and just the carnage of it. She was wounded herself, but managed to bandage herself with a piece of her dress and hide in a bush or something until things were done. This was not a fair fight. And the thing about it is that for 100 years afterwards, at least, it was known in the history books as just another great military triumph for the army against the Lakota. And that's the way the historical markers read. The Battle of Blue Water. Well, it wasn't a Battle of Blue Water. It was the Blue Water Massacre.
1: Tim says the massacre ushered in a bloody new era.
2: This was, I think, a really important moment in American history because this was a deeply traumatizing and eye-opening event for the Lakota and the people of the Northern Plains generally, because it became obvious that they couldn't compete with their numbers and couldn't compete with their weaponry. And on top of that, they were shown the kind of tactics that they were willing to use to basically subjugate these people. That opened a new chapter. But the people started to divide into two camps, the Lakota did. One was the camp of Sitting Bull and Crazy Horse, who believed that the government could never be trusted, and the only way to deal with what was happening, this encroachment on their sacred lands, was to fight. Mm. The other people, the Little Thunder and later Spotted Tail, who succeeded Little Thunder as a chief, thought that the choice was either surrender and go to reservations or continue to fight and be killed. And so they chose the less violent path. And so there was always this kind of tension among the people from that time on. What do we do about this? Do we fight or do we give in? All the while, I think there was a sense of inevitability on the plains at the time, that these people could fight. They were very proud. They were very accomplished. But that ultimately, they just didn't have the resources to forestall what was happening in the West at the time.
1: After the attack, General Harney ordered that the battle site be burned.
2: The most vivid account of this came from Lieutenant Gouverneur Warren, who later became a Civil War general, who wrote about how heartbroken he was and how horrified he was by what he saw. But he also, you know, while this village was still smoldering, gathered up dozens and dozens of pieces of their belongings from the bodies of the slain, probably put them on a cart and shipped them back to the East Coast and eventually donated them to the Smithsonian very quietly, and he never spoke about it publicly afterwards. And the supposition was that the reason he didn't was that he was ashamed by what he did.
1: Why did Warren think to send these belongings to the Smithsonian? What was the Smithsonian at the time?
2: The Smithsonian was a fledgling cultural institution. It had not been in existence for very long. Mm. Why exactly he did this, no one can say for sure. The only thing that is for certain is that he did. He was a map maker and a topographer. And at the time, the do of these things could be justified because they were for the good of science. Warren was a friend of Joseph Henry, the first secretary of the Smithsonian. And one of the things that we came across was a letter that Joseph Henry wrote to General Sherman, who was then the head of the army. And Henry said, "Dear General Sherman, we know you're fighting a lot of Indians these days," I'm paraphrasing, "but when you do, basically try to remember to get their stuff." because we need it for the museum. You know, it's important for us to have a fulsome collection of Native American artifacts, and the best way to get it is probably, you know, when you have these battles, to go ahead and take their stuff. And he said, as an example, it would happen in 1855. There was this battle along this place called Blue Water Creek, and Lieutenant Warren had the presence of mind to gather all these articles, and then the quote was in this letter, "From the bodies of the slain."
1: We know these belongings arrived, but we don't know much about what happened after that. They were likely displayed infrequently, if at all. Decades passed. Many forgot.
2: So in the early 1970s, a young historian named James Hansen was going through the card catalog at the time in the National Museum of Natural History and seeing up all these Lakota items attached to Governor Warren. And Hansen knew of Governor Warren because he had followed him in his sojourns across the West. And so he said, well, my God, there's all this stuff here. He ended up writing a book about it, published in 1996, called Little Chief's Gathering. Little Chief is what the Lakota called Warren. Well, James Hansen's book started being passed around by people who I think was important in alerting them to the fact that these things existed there. And then it just kind of went from there.
0: Between that book being shared with me and then Peter Gibbs sharing with me what he was teaching in his class, that's how I even learned about the collection.
1: This is Karen again.
0: It was called the Warren Collection. We are now calling it the Blue Water Collection, and we try to avoid the word artifacts. These are not artifacts. These are our relatives. Belongings, spirits. These are not mere artifacts.
1: And what are they exactly? Can you describe what these belongings are? What was taken?
0: The collection includes things such as clothing, tools, two of our chanupa, our sacred pipes, what the world calls peace pipes. There are buffalo robes, there are blankets.
3: Moccasins,
0: lots of moccasins.
1: Ione is here too.
3: Like Karen said, we had items that were very personal items. And from looking at the designs and looking at the collection itself of belongings, it seemed to be from one or two families, because they had the same kind of design and the same kind of beadwork on some of the items. You couldn't help but notice that they came from at least one or more camps or homes.
1: So they were at the Smithsonian all this time?
3: All of these years, yes. So when the family stepped up and said, we want these belongings back, I agreed that they should come home, that they should have come home years back, that they shouldn't have even left from here. With a lot of hard work, Phil and Karen Little Thunder went about requesting that repatriation of these belongings back. And I stepped in to encourage and advise and help facilitate in any way that I could as the preservation officer.
1: A big break came in 2022 for Ione, Karen, and Karen's cousin, Phil Little Thunder, when the Smithsonian Museums adopted an ethical returns policy for items from Native American communities.
3: And we were asked to go and identify the belongings at the Smithsonian. So we were there, and we were able to really see for ourselves and identify for ourselves all the belongings.
1: Here again comes a portion with explicit details. Some of this is quite difficult, so please take care while listening.
3: Before we had left, we had been given photographs of these items, and I noticed that one of the items was a baby blanket, and there was a couple of sinew strings that were visibly, obviously attached to something else at one time, but were broken off. And I knew that what had been broken off had to have been an umbilical cord. And there it was. But it was mislabeled. It was mislabeled as a pincushion. Well, we did not use pincushions in that year. I was a little amused by it, but I was a little offended as well. So we took a look at the blanket and we saw where the sinew had been broken off. And we found the object, which was the umbilical cord. And not only within the umbilical cord, but there are some quill work that had been done. And people that know the Lakota way of quill work techniques know that the grandmas, the aunties, the mothers, they put these quills into their mouth to flatten them before they worked with them and applied them to the leather or the material. And so they have a DNA attached to them. And so we had to point this out and identify each and every one of the objects that were there and help them to identify them correctly.
1: One belonging stood out in particular to Karen, a doll.
0: The doll stands maybe 8 to 10 inches tall. She's wearing a blue traditional style dress. She has beaded leggings and little beaded moccasins. And dolls like that are actually used in passing on our family traditions, our ways. Our young children learn, especially our women, they learn by taking care of those dolls. And that doll was taken from a little girl.
3: A doll in another time was actually used to create the feelings of responsibility, to create the feelings of nurturing, and create the feelings of taking care physically, spiritually, culturally, intellectually, emotionally as well, to take care of a child. And this actually prepared the young ladies in that sense to be able to nurture a child well. You cannot nurture a child just physically by feeding them, cleaning them. No, we nurture their emotions. We nurture their spirit as well. So a doll in a child's life, a young lady's life, would be more than just a doll, an item. Spirit, we put all these things into our life, into the things that we have. We recognized that a bow would feed us, so we would survive and be protected with that bow. And I was told by an elder that if you find a projectile point out in the field, yes, you may pick it up, you may look at it, but you smudge yourself off and you leave it there because you didn't make that. It's not yours. That object, it might have been used to feed your family. It might have been used to kill someone, and you don't know what it was used for, basically. And so you leave it there. We're careful about the things that we come across because they all have a story to them and that energy attached to them.
1: Karen and Ione were able to help the Smithsonian recognize the need to have these belongings returned to the Rosebud Sioux tribe and to do so as soon as possible.
3: And the staff there were very, very open. They're not of that old mindset where you don't let anything out. You know, these people were open and that these are your belongings. They should be home with you. And these young people were even able to say that we are not the experts on identifying anything of yours. You are the experts. You come in and tell us what these things are. So I felt that there has been a major, major shift of thinking and the philosophy of what the Smithsonian was back in the 1800s to now, 2025. They basically opened their hearts as well to us, telling us that we are going to fully trust you and let you tell us about these items, which had never been done before. I looked at a few of the items and all I could do was shake my head because I cannot hold anybody accountable that is there right now.
1: Yeah.
3: The people to hold accountable were the people back in the 1850s. Back then, they even scratched in a number on the bowl of a pipe. They wrote a number on a little child's moccasin. It was not theirs to number, to claim, to put a mark on there. It didn't belong to them, but they did. It's just horrifying to sit here and think back of what their mindset was. I'm beyond blaming anyone now. It happened. Let's just correct it from this day on. Let's start making those corrections. And I believe we have the right people at the Smithsonian right now to make those corrections and make those changes that we need.
1: A big step towards this correction happened a couple months ago in late August, just days before the 170th commemoration of the Blue Water Massacre. Karen watched a truck arrive in Llewellyn, Nebraska at Ash Hollow State Historical Park, which overlooks the site of the battle.
0: I have a picture of that truck coming up the driveway towards the visitor center. Throughout this entire process, I've been in disbelief because I never, ever believed that these would be returned. And knowing that they were in that truck coming up the drive, it was emotional. Yes, it was truly emotional. There were many of our friends and relatives who also joined us. It was just overwhelming, but it was happy. It was good. That day was more than I can say in just a few minutes. That's what it was like.
1: There were many that attended the commemoration of the massacre a week after the belongings were returned. Here's Ione.
3: The community of Llewellyn, the state park people, a couple of the people came from the Smithsonian, and the relatives. It was a good feeling of, I'm going to use the word unity. I won't tell you any kind of specific details because that ceremony belongs in that ceremony itself. But I can tell you that there were prayers and songs for the spirits of our relatives whose lives were taken there, letting them know that they are comforted, that they are remembered, and that they can move on peacefully now. And the Harney family, Paul Harney Soderman, who was the descendant of Harney that wanted to make things right, he came. He was there. He was a big part of the event there and a big part of the belongings coming back. And so he made things right for himself, at least. Not for his ancestor, but for himself. And now he can walk without carrying that burden as well. So for everyone involved, some of us that needed to cry and let that out, that happened. But when I left from there, I had this content feeling that we did our best making things right for all the people that had their lives taken there and all the ones that had been marched up to Fort Laramie and on through the generations.
1: The 69 belongings that have been returned will be housed at Ash Hollow State Historical Park for the next 2 years. The community will have a say in what happens to them next.
3: We're beginning to realize the full impact that the history has had on our people. And each and every item that comes home makes us that much stronger as people and makes us come to a point of healing, which is so, so important in this day, that we come to some point of healing that each and every child can stand up and introduce themselves in Lakota and feeling good about it, feeling very good about it. So it's really important that whether it be a song or an item that comes home, each and every piece of our history that comes back, we're willing to celebrate that.
1: And I'm wondering, what does it mean for each of you to have these belongings back home in the care of your community? And what do you hope that having them back will mean?
0: What it means to me is truth. Our history, these types of things have been erased. What this has come to mean to me as I've experienced this is forgiveness. We need to talk about forgiveness and get back to love, get back to taking care of each other the way it once was. For the people, I want healing, forgiveness, unity, and restoration of our Lakota ways, our Lakota life ways. I believe we can use this collection in helping our people to see ourselves, to learn about ourselves. We're human. You know, the reason this happened is because we were not seen as human. But we are human and we are surviving. That's what it means to me.
3: I applaud that, Karen. One of the things that I really began to see was that each and every item that comes home actually brings us a little closer to a place of actually healing. We are still here. We are resilient and we will remain as long as our young people know who they are. And bringing these belongings home, bringing our songs together, our ceremonies together, our relatives together, bringing them back together is so crucial in all of this healing.
1: The restoration of these belongings has also helped Karen find personal healing.
0: I visited the collection while it was still in Washington, D.C. twice. Prior to this return. In 2010, when I first visited, I thought this was beyond, I couldn't believe this. And now that it's actually happened, this is going to set us on our path toward healing our people, because Lakota mourning processes are different than yours. And those have been stunned. I mean, we were shocked, and that historical trauma that still exists. Mm.
1: And Karen, it sounds like you feel that getting these belongings back is a step towards this other future you want for you and your people.
0: Yes, it is. When I was helping to change the name of the mountain from Harney Peak to Black Elk Peak, one of the statements I finally remember making before that board was that doing this will help to restore some dignity and some honor to our people once we learn who we are and where we come from.
3: I think in addition to that, our almost complete genocide that we suffered, we have now internalized our oppression. And I think when we start to see that we all come from the same place, that we were all survivors of this massacre, mm-hmm. It's going to bring us together. And that internalized oppression that we have been acting out will no longer be there. We will have compassion for one another. We will be in unity as a people.
1: Karen and Ione agree there's still a lot of work to be done. Karen says she knows that one of her great-great-grandfather's shirts is still in the hands of a private collector. It almost went to public auction in 2013, but it didn't, and she'd like it back. and Ione is still searching for the names and records of the massacre survivors taken to Fort Laramie, as well as the locations of the remains of those that died during the fight.
3: There's going to be hard feelings yet, but the overall feeling that I got from being there the last few days was that the Blue Water Creek has clear water. It's no longer running of blood, giving me the assurance that it has washed away all of those bad things. They're all cleansed now, and that things are going to start anew. And there were a lot of little white butterflies around there, indicating that there were some child spirits there. So when these little white butterflies came around, I got a better feeling of, yes, I cried, but it was with happiness that we were able to connect them with their items once again. So the little girl has her doll again close to her. She's not out looking for it. The baby's not searching for the umbilical cord. He has it now. So it was a hard thing to process, a hard thing to be immersed in right then and there with all the emotions, all the spirits moving about, the water moving around, cleansing. It was a mixture of both good and bad, but at the end of the day, it was a feeling of, I won't say happiness, but there was a feeling of a little peace and contentment.
1: Thank you both so, so much. It was a real honor to speak with you about this.
0: Thank you for reaching out.
3: And thank you for allowing us to voice our little voices.
0: Yes.
1: They carry a big, big story, an important story to share.
0: Yes, we do. And now the people help to carry it.

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From PRX, our team is Jessica Miller, Genevieve Sponsler, Adriana Rosas Rivera, Cleo Levin, Sandra Lopez Monsalve, Pedro Rafael Rosado, and Edwin Ochoa. The executive producer of PRX Productions is Jocelyn Gonzalez. Our episode artwork is by Emily Lankowitz, fact-checking by Stephanie Abramson. Our music is from APM Music. I'm Ari Daniel. Thanks so much for listening.

0: Can you teach me a couple words in Lakota for me to conclude this interview? What would be the right thing to say?
1: Hetchet

0: Etch it to yellow.
1: Etch it to yellow.
0: Yeah, that's it.
2: You got it.
1: What does it mean?
0: That's the way it is.
2: That's the way it is.
1: Etch it to yellow.
0: Yeah, that's the way it is.

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I'm always happy to take on new cases.

There's a song that Mormon children sing. It goes, well, something like this. I am a child of God, and he has sent me here, has given me an earthly home with parents kind and dear. Lead me, guide me, walk beside me, help me find the way. Teach me all that I must do to live with him someday. Growing up Mormon, this song was always so comforting to me. It gave me a sense of who I was and what my place in the world was. It doesn't do that anymore. Singing it now is deeply unsettling. It brings back a flood of unpleasant memories. All the dissonance I've felt, trying to harmonize my own beliefs with what the church says I should believe. The guilt I felt over losing my faith. The feeling that I don't belong anywhere anymore. Not long ago, I was in Nantucket for the first time. For years, I've been fascinated with the island. Maybe because it's about the furthest point from Monmouth, Oregon, where I grew up, but also because I have family who are Nantucketers. The Paddocks. There were whalers there as far back as 1690. I was on Nantucket for work and had an hour before my meeting. I walked around trying to get a feel for the place. It looked historic, but in a way that flirts with trying too hard. Walking over cobblestones helped me imagine what things might have been like a couple hundred years ago, but the colonial-looking Ralph Lauren store just spoiled the illusion. So I decided to walk up to the Old North Cemetery to see if I could find any paddocks there. This strikes me as a very Mormon thing to do. Mormons tend to be a bit obsessed with ancestral research, and while I myself have never been one to wander through cemeteries looking for my lost relatives, I had time and I was curious. Anyway, I went down Center Street, and after half a block I noticed that I was going the wrong way. For some reason, I can't just turn around and start walking the other direction. Intellectually, I understand that it would be the quickest and easiest way to get to where I'm going, but still I just can't make myself do it. I pretend that I'm going the way that I intended and slowly just sort of wander over to where I want to be. So halfway down the next side street, there was this house to my left that looked a lot like the other houses on the street. It had weathered gray shingles and a muted green trim around the windows, but there was something a little different about it. It had an odd shape to it, a gambrel roof, like a barn, and the front of the house was right up to the edge of the sidewalk. When I gave it a second look, I noticed a sign on the side of the house. Silas Paddock, Mariner, 1769. Before I could consciously react, I was standing in the middle of the street, trying to make sure my eyes hadn't superimposed Paddock over somebody else's name. Normally, I'm shy around people that I don't know. If I pass somebody in the street, I might give them a head nod or say, "How are you?" Suddenly, I couldn't shut up. I stopped a lady who was walking her two dogs. Out of nowhere, I start telling her my family history and how my ancestors are Paddocks and how Silas Paddock was my fifth great-grandfather. A few seconds later, a man walked down the street, and I struck up a conversation with him, too.

0: I wasn't sure why this seemed so important to me, but I had to tell someone what I'd just found. This was Silas Paddock's house. Silas Paddock had a son, who had a son, who had a son, who had a son, who had a daughter, who had a son, who had me. I was born into the Mormon faith. My dad joined the Mormon church when he was 19. My mom's side of the family has been Mormon almost from the time the church was founded in the mid-1800s. As a child, I enjoyed going to church. For 3 hours every Sunday, I learned songs about Jesus. I learned to listen and to reflect. I was probably too serious for my age. As I got older, I did everything I was taught to do as if my eternal salvation depended on never making a mistake. I prayed and read scriptures daily. I tried to be honest and to treat people decently. I avoided the things I was told were wrong. Cursing, smoking, drinking, having sex. These were actually pretty easy to avoid as a quiet kid who didn't get invited to parties and never had a girlfriend. But I was a perfectionist. And every time I made a mistake, the guilt lingered for a long time. When I was in 8th grade, I looked at the Sports Illustrated swimsuit issue. I felt terrible about it, and for the next 4 or 5 years, I was convinced I was going to hell for it. When I was 19, I became a Mormon missionary, and for 2 years I lived on the south side of Chicago, trying to win converts to the Mormon faith. A couple months after that ended, I got married in a Mormon temple. I did everything my faith told me would lead to a happy, fulfilling life. And I did feel happy for a while. But 4 years ago, my optimism started to fade. I started seeing conflicts between Mormonism and my own personal beliefs. There was racial discrimination that existed in the church until the late 1970s. There were political fights against women's rights around the same time. I couldn't understand how a church that says it literally speaks for God could have gotten it so wrong. Wrong on such basic issues like fairness and civil rights. I tried to understand where the church was coming from. I read everything I could find. But the more I read, the more apparent it became that I wasn't going to find any satisfying answers. I used to go to church and leave feeling happy and uplifted. That stopped happening. Now I would go to church on Sundays and I would feel disdain for these happy little families sitting and worshiping together. Sometimes I got angry and I wanted to loudly walk out and protest. Mostly I just stayed quiet. I didn't want to be seen as the unfaithful one. I didn't even consider myself unfaithful, really. Just a little disillusioned. For days after visiting Nantucket, I was still thinking about Silas Paddock. I found myself running searches on his address, trying to find the current owners of 18 India Street, calling Nantucket historians, preservationists, research libraries. I had to figure out why I was so drawn to Silas.
1: I'm on the ferry in Hyannis, waiting for the boat to leave on the way to Nantucket. Let's see, what day is today? It is November 7th.
0: I made it to the island 2.5 hours later, and I went straight to his house, hoping that there might be somebody around to talk to. Nobody answered the door, so I moved on to the Nantucket Research Library. The library was a bit smaller than I expected. It was a square room lined with shelves of binders and books. I found one book there about Silas's house. I sat down at one of the 4 tables, and the librarian said I could record if I was quiet.
2: Silas Paddock was the first owner of what is now the 18 India Street.
0: Silas married Hepzibah Swain in 1762, and her grandfather gave them the land that the house still sits on. Silas came from a family of whalers. His great uncle was Ichabod Paddock, who more or less started the whaling industry on Nantucket. Nantucket was the whaling capital of the world until the Revolutionary War, when almost all whaling stopped, and it took decades after that for the industry to recover. During those hard economic times, Silas, Hepzibah, and their 3 unmarried children decided to leave the island.
2: After the war years, he moved to Dartmouth, Nova Scotia, to establish a whale fishery there. In fact, the exact date of the Paddock family's departure from the island was recorded Friday, November 7th, 1788. That's today.
0: 223 years to the day that they left the island, I found myself in Nantucket researching Silas and his family. It seems so unlikely. Years ago, I would have ascribed some sort of cosmic significance to this happy coincidence, but I don't think that way anymore. Still, this coincidence did make me feel a stronger connection to him. I went to his house the same morning that he left it. Silas left behind 100 years of family history when he left Nantucket. I felt like I understood that too. So it was June 21st, 2008, a Saturday. I was sitting in the Brigham Young University library doing research for my thesis, and I saw a news flash. It said the Mormon Church was going to be actively fighting against gay marriage in California. I clicked a link and read the letter that the church leaders had sent to their California congregations. My heart sank. I had thought about how I would have reacted if I were around when the church was discriminating based on race or fighting against women's rights. Now it was happening right in front of me. The church was advocating discrimination. After nearly a year of feeling out of place in the Mormon Church, this letter felt like the church was telling me it didn't particularly care what I thought about this issue or about any others. It was that moment when I felt like, for the first time, I was walking the wrong way down the street. I was embarrassed that I was still going the wrong way, but I didn't immediately turn around and walk the other direction. I sort of kept walking along for a while, pretending, and then I slowly wandered away. I gradually stopped attending meetings. My marriage ended, and I stopped believing. It's been hard to figure out exactly where I fit in. I feel more distant from my family. My parents don't know that I've lost my faith. I'm afraid to tell them. I've always had such a great relationship with my parents, and I've always felt their approval. I've never had to wonder if they're proud of me or not. I decided to write them a letter last week, but it's still sitting in my bag. I haven't sent it yet. November 9th, 2011. Dear Mom and Dad, I know that you are going to be disappointed with me and perhaps angry, but I feel like I need to be honest with you. I feel like I owe it to you to tell you that I'm no longer a practicing member of the Mormon faith. I know that this will be hard for you to hear. It's a hard letter for me to write, and I'm truly sorry for any pain it causes. The reason I didn't say anything sooner was that I was worried how you would react and what you would think of me, what you must be thinking of me now. I know that you will disagree with my decision and my reasons for it. I know this letter will change our relationship. But as I said in the beginning, I feel like I owe you honesty. I still want to be an active part of the family. I'm planning to be there for the holidays. If you don't want me to be there, that would make me sad. But I would understand. I can make other arrangements. I want you to know that I love you both more than I can say, and consider myself lucky to have you as parents. Again, I'm sorry. Whitney.
1: About to leave Nantucket.
0: For me, the hardest part of leaving has been the uncertainty. I used to know who I was and what my place in the world was. I don't anymore. 2011. At age 27, I'm having to construct an identity from scratch.
1: I know what to expect when I get back.
0: I'm having to relearn how to connect with people and places. I'm having to reinterpret what it means to belong to a family.
1: What they knew about Dharma.
0: I wonder if Silas felt uncertain when he left. Things didn't get that much better for Silas. In Dartmouth, Nova Scotia, they were one of the poorer whaling families. In 1792, a few families from the settlement moved to Wales and took most of the town's wealth with them. The Paddocks stayed behind in Nova Scotia. 3 years later, Silas died on a boat coming from Halifax. Mormons think a lot about preparing for the future. In order to be happy in this life and to receive their rewards after they die. For me, I don't know if things will be better in the future. but I'm not worried about the future right now. I'm wandering down side streets, finding little moments here and there that make me happy. It was on a side street that I found Silas Paddock, and now I feel like I'm a part of his family. That makes me feel less alone, like I belong.
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16: 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This is good. What else is television for? I'm Robert Skoglund in Tents Harbor, Maine.
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18: It's 2 a.m., pouring rain, and the downstairs floor of the bus is covered in water. Highway overhead silently jammed past, and the air conditioner has been on all night. Lightning over rural Argentina. It's a 41-hour bus ride from Buenos Aires to São Paulo, and the bus pulls up to a rest stop with a full buffet. Our time is no longer measured in hours, but distance, and it feels like our last meal was a continent behind. As for the buffet, I stick with coffee. Until we stop at another rest stop in another country with another buffet, and there I get a plate of rest stop buffet food. There is a dog in the immigration office. We pass around wine and Fernet on the bus, and I drift off to sleep. I dream I'm on a different bus in a different place than a dream I'm back on this one. The water is still sloshing around on the floor. My leg drops off the seat, and I wake up. Then I'm there, northbound, careening up the highway, just 15 hours to go.
19: Ella puso su grata tibieza en mis noches de triste bohemia.
18: 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More at thewind.org.
20: 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Louder, Terry, louder, louder, louder. 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It's the finest one made tonight. Should I turn it off?
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1: This episode discusses suicide and self-harm. Listener discretion is advised.

0: In every generation of the military, there are people who step into roles no one before them has held. They don't just serve, they represent change. Today we begin with the story of Chaplain Colonel Shabazz, the first Muslim full colonel chaplain in the United States Army. His journey isn't just about faith. It's about identity, service, and what it means to carry the weight of being the first in an institution that often struggles to understand the people it depends on.
1: Our chaplains are chaplains, not emotional support officers, and we're going to treat them as such. We are going to make the Chaplain Corps great again.
0: And as the Secretary of Defense calls for reforms to the Chaplain's Corps, voices like his subtly feel more important and more vulnerable than ever. There are people in this world who carry the weight of others, people who step into the darkest moments of someone's life and offer light. In the military, those people are rare. And the ones who try to change the institutions from inside, they're even rare. This is the story of one of them. Colonel Shabazz didn't come into the world destined for leadership. He came from trauma, chaos, and a childhood that nearly broke him. He was, by his own words,
2: I was an hour away from suicide.
0: That moment didn't just change his life. It set him on a path that would eventually make him one of the most influential chaplains in the modern U.S. Army. And when I sat down with him, I recognized something familiar. A man trying to hold on to his humanity inside a system that doesn't always reward it. Over the next three episodes, we're going to walk through his journey. From trauma to transformation, from soldier to chaplain, from follower to leader. This is the making of a moral leader, the story of Chaplain Colonel Shabazz. Episode 1.

0: Before Colonel Shabazz even put on a uniform, he was a boy trying to survive a world that didn't care if he made it or not. Tell me something a little bit about where your people come from. Who are your people?
1: Yeah, my people originally come from Chicago, then Alabama, but my father was in the service, so he moved us to Louisiana because he was an Air Force guy, and he was out at Barksdale Air Force Base. Yeah, I think that's Barksdale in Alexandria. So I end up growing up in Alexandria, but I'm actually from Maine, but I don't want to lose my street credibility.
0: Yeah. Wait, did you say Alexandria, Louisiana?
1: Alexandria, Louisiana. Yeah. My father was the Air Force, so he was stationed there. So I grew up in Alexandria.
0: So what was it like growing up as a teenager?
1: Oh, man, it was horrible, brother. I got to tell you, man, my story, I tell it probably once a week just to inspire people. Mm-hmm. You know, my story begins in a bedroom, you know, at 10 years old, being molested by a family friend. And so up until that point, you know, I'm pretty extroverted kid, happy kid, but I didn't know how to deal with some type of molestation, you know, from a authority figure. I didn't want to tell my mom. You know, she's a single parent of four kids.
0: Chaos, violence, instability, a childhood where the adults were fighting their own demons. And he was left to fight his alone.
1: So that molestation led me to special education in the eighth grade, failed the ninth, 10th, and 12th grade. And I believe the only reason I passed high school is because I was a basketball player. I was a big guy. I'm like 6'5", 275. And so they kind of just pushed me through high school. But I get to college and I don't know how to deal with this molestation thing. And I'm struggling because, like, I'm thinking people are looking at me because of the molestation. So anybody who was looking at me for more than 3 seconds, I just beat the hell out of them, man. You know, I'm not proud of it. Not proud of it, but that's what happened. And then they got the word out that I was a bully. So I go to a party one night. This is like year two, year three of my college career. And them jokers jumped me. Six guys jumped me, beat me with a shovel, shot me in the back, and left me on the Texas street for dead. I was an hour away from suicide.
0: That's not a metaphor. That's a young man standing at the edge of his own life. And then someone stepped in.
1: I believe in you.
0: So you had that military seed in you. You knew of its existence, what it does, something about the lifestyle just growing up.
1: No, not really. Because, you know, I think that was the tail end of his career. He ended up getting out. And I only knew him as dad who worked at the chicken poultry until him and mom got divorced. And no, I didn't know anything about the military. I got kind of introduced to the military. My sister married an Air Force guy, and she used to always tell me, that'll be a good little job for you, Michael. She said, that'll be a good little career for you. You can maybe do that. So that's how I actually got introduced to it.
0: Okay, so you get in the military.
1: Yeah.
0: What's up? How does that happen? And you in the Army, too?
1: Yes. I get in the military in 1991 to 1992. I still don't know how to deal with authority because, you know, all the authority figures in my life let me down. And so from 1991 to 1992, two Article 15s, and they're about to put me out the Army, right? I'm only a basketball player. Right. I'm only a sports guy, you know, shut up and dribble type guy. Right. I'm a jock, but I don't know what work ethic is. I don't know how to socially connect with people, you know, because you fight on the basketball court. You angry on the basketball court. You know, people praise that because you're a good ball player. I don't know how to not be angry at work. I don't know how to take directions from leaders. You know, I don't know how to do that. And nobody's teaching you, especially in the Army. They're just calling you dumbass, shithead, you know, all of those adjectives that you actually believe about yourself, right? Mm-hmm, mm-hmm. And so for me, that was triggering to me. Like, Yeah, I can't be here because I'm going to hurt one of these guys really bad.
0: How many steps would you say you were from the edge?
1: Oh, it was over, brother. I mean, I had already had an identified plan. I was an hour away. I was just tired of letting everybody down in my life. It seems like as soon as I take two steps forward, something else happened. Like somebody would come in and push my buttons. Because, I mean, I was still raging. You know, I don't care if the guy was an NCO. I don't care if it was an officer. You know, you start putting me down, that set off my triggers. And I'm in your face. I don't care. And so that's the couple of times that I got the Article 15s. And they were like, this guy's unfit for the military. So, so after I got that second Article 15 and I was getting chaptered out, that was over for me. I had already resigned the fact that I was worthless and I didn't need to be here on Earth.
0: So what is your wife thinking when your head is in this space at that time? What's she thinking? What's she saying to you? How's that going?
1: I'm not sharing that with her. I mean, she was used to me being crazy. So, I mean, it was, yeah, she was with me in college, seeing me get arrested a couple of times and being drunk all the time. It was just standard data for her. Coming home after being in so much trouble and looking at your kids, man, that's going to make me cry, man. Looking to your wife and kids, man, and thinking that you ain't the right guy, you know, to raise these people, you know, or to be a good husband, for me, it was overwhelming. Like, I would prefer to be off the earth to let somebody else do it than me just continuing to mess up their lives.
0: The Army wasn't gentle, but it was structure. And structure can feel like salvation.
1: So this guy, Sergeant Major, highest enlisted rank, you know, saw me out there. I was crying, you know, painting rocks and all that kind of stuff they have you doing on extra duty. And, you know, he took me in his office and he said, you know, why don't you just become a better person for your wife and two kids out there who crying because you letting them down. And so I'm 27 at this point, 26, 27.
0: Okay.
1: And he tells me four words that I've never heard in my life. I believe in you. And I tell you, it resonated so much with me. I said, man, you know, I want to change my life. Right. And so he, you know, took an interest in me and just talked to me as a respectful person. I don't think I was respectable, but he talked to me like a respectful person, mentored me. I could call him when I was having crazy thoughts. And what he doesn't know, before he talked to me, I was an hour away from suicide, right? Because I was a horrible father, an even worse husband, and I had so much pain, I was drinking myself to sleep at night. So, you know, that man saved my life on many levels and gave me the confidence to try to do something with my life. Yeah.
0: Think of the odds, the chance, the impact of just one person or thing diverting you off your course.
1: I don't know all of the cultural ramifications of becoming Muslim. I don't know the history of the confrontations between America and the middle. I don't know none of that. Right. I just see this guy on the TV screen named Malcolm X.
2: We want freedom by any means necessary. We want justice by any means necessary. We want equality by any means necessary.
1: And with an eighth grade education, and I was in special ed in eighth grade, and he's the strongest man I ever seen. I was like, I don't know who he is, what he is, but I want to be him, right? Right? And so I just kind of emulated him. And so he changed his name to Shabazz. He came from Mecca. I changed my name to Shabazz. So that was the only tangible example I had.
0: Faith became purpose. Purpose became calling.
3: So how in the world do you become a chaplain? How do you, what's the process? What happens?
1: Yeah, I'm in the field. I was field artillery. I'm in the field. You know, I just changed my name, just became Muslim. And the commander says, calls me a piece of excrement, right? He said, you know, you ain't worth nothing, basically. And so I'm in the field. I'm just tore down because I'm thinking I'm trying to change my life and become a better man. I had just converted. I'm sitting on my track and I'm crying. And I see off in the distance, like this chaplain, right? He killed his little candy basket and laughing with people. I was like, God, at this point, if there is a God, right? Please don't let that dude come over and talk to me, right? So, you know, as God would have it, he comes over to talk to me. And so he's just talking to me about life. And he said, oh, man, you know, you're extremely intelligent. Why don't you become a chaplain to help people in trouble like yourself? I was like, oh, my God. Like, the whole heavens opened up to me. He said, why don't you become a chaplain to help people in trouble like yourself? And he hooked me. I mean, he hooked me. I didn't know the requirements. I didn't think I was smart enough to be an officer and all that kind of stuff. But when he put that idea in my head, I said, I'm going to move heaven and earth to become a chaplain to help people just like me. And that's what I've been doing for 30 years, just helping the downtrodden and oppressed.
3: So you just went over to admin and say, hey, I want to become a chaplain. And they gave you all the paperwork. They stamped it and boom, you got commissioned a week later.
1: I did my research. You had this guy down in Fort Polk, Louisiana. So I go to the local mosque. I'm not really thinking about it. And he used to make all of us do sermons or whatever. So it was my turn to do a sermon. I did a sermon. He said, man, brother, you kind of eloquent. He said, I've been trying to be a Muslim chaplain. Do you want to like do that? I was like, oh, my God, like this stuff is lining up. It's crazy. Sergeant First Class Ritter, Abdul Ritter. And he says, I'm about to age out. Let me help you become a Muslim chaplain. I was like, bro, this is crazy. This is nuts because it's all just kind of lining up. So he's the guy who actually helped me through the paperwork, the background check and all that kind of stuff. So once he did that, I was on my way.
0: In episode 2, we follow Shabazz into the heart of the institution where culture, identity, and calling collide.
4: And that's it for this mini episode of What's Ray Saying? I'm Tiffany, the one who holds it all together in the background. And our production team for this episode includes Jocelyn Gonzalez of PRX Productions, with music by our very own son, RJ Christian. So how does the source of Black knowledge come to gain this wisdom that he shares? Research, a lot of experience, and some good old-fashioned schooling. So if you like what you hear, tell a friend. Until next time, like, share, download, and keep asking your friends, what's Ray saying?

0: From PRX, this is Orbital Path, a show about the cosmos and our place in it. I'm Michelle Thaler.
1: Oh, we do like the hot tub.
0: Oh, feel goodness.
1: Yeah.
0: You know, not many people in Maryland have hot tubs.
1: No.
0: A little bit unusual. But the only thing we need to say is that the last place we lived was California.
1: Los Angeles.
0: And everybody goes, oh, okay, that's why you have a hot tub.
1: Yes.
0: This is me and Andrew Booth, my husband.
1: Hello.
0: Andrew is also a physicist and an astronomer. And we end up here most nights. We have a glass of wine, we relax.
1: Glass of Chardonnay.
0: When I met you, you were actually really good at building certain types of instruments.
1: So yeah, when we met, I was building what's called an interferometer.
0: That's right, yeah. Yeah. Even the word, I mean, spelling that is just
1: yeah,
0: hell.
1: So. I can't spell it.
0: Yeah. It comes from the word interfere.
1: Yes, it comes from the word interfere.
0: So, interferometer.
1: And it's about taking two telescopes. You bring the light together and you make the light interfere. So the light beam from each telescope, you interfere the light together. And what it gives you is effectively a telescope that's as big as how far apart your two telescopes are.
0: And that's really important because astronomers are building bigger and bigger telescopes. And the reason we want bigger telescopes...
1: Well, there's two reasons. Yeah.
0: Do tell.
1: Well, no, I mean, there's the obvious reason, which is that the bigger the telescope, the more light you collect.
0: Right.
1: So the dimmer the thing you can look at.
0: Yeah, you can look at very, very dim distant objects.
1: Right. But there's another reason for building a really big telescope, which is that the bigger the telescope you build, the more detail you can see on the thing you're looking at.
0: I mean, in a way, like the smaller the pixels are in your image.
1: Yes, exactly. That's right. Yeah.
0: So the diameter of your telescope is actually a direct relationship to the clarity.
1: The clarity of your image.
0: Of your image.
1: That's right. Yes.
0: And so, you know, you are able to link more than one telescope together, and you basically fool them into thinking.
1: You fool them. Yeah. That's right. That's a good way of putting it. You fool them.
0: One big telescope.
1: Yeah, that's right.
0: Right?
1: Yeah. Yeah.
0: And that's
1: really
0: powerful.
1: Yeah.
0: But you know, I kind of am attracted by weird stuff.
1: Yes.
0: I like going down the rabbit hole. I like seeing how strange reality can turn out to be. And interferometry does require the universe to behave in some strange ways.
1: It does, absolutely, yes.
0: I think we need to back up and talk about light. What is
1: what
0: light?
1: What is light? Yes, that's right, yeah. So a light's a very complicated and strange thing.
0: It turns out.
1: And we didn't know this, right? At the start, Newton did experiments on color.
0: Sure,
1: right?
0: Yeah.
1: But he couldn't really explain why those different colors existed in light.
0: He passed white light through a prism and noticed that a rainbow came out.
1: That's right, yeah. And it wasn't really until like the last years of the 19th century when Maxwell actually realized that there was this thing called electromagnetism, which was the first time we actually linked two forces together.
0: Right.
1: Electricity was one force, and magnetism was another force, and they don't obviously have the same properties, but it turns out they do have the same properties, and you can describe them in mathematics, right? One equation can describe them all, and it turns out that equation describes light as a wave. And so we get this idea that light's a wave, and that explains the colors. The different colors are different frequencies of the wave, right?
0: So there's like a wave that's a slower wave. Like if I was
1: that's,
0: to do
1: that's
0: to,
1: a red.
0: Color. And then a blue.
1: Yeah, it's a higher frequency.
0: That's right.
1: Yeah, that's right.
0: So colors are all the same thing. They're all light. They're just they're just different energies.
1: Energy and
0: different
1: and it
0: frequencies.
1: Turns out frequency and energy are the same thing.
0: Yeah, that's right.
1: So that's interesting. So then we have this idea that light's a wave, right? But there are other things that light does that are not able to be explained by it being a wave. And one of the interesting things is, where did Einstein get his Nobel Prize for?
0: He didn't get a Nobel Prize for relativity.
1: He got a Nobel Prize for explaining that light also acted like a particle.
0: A little bullet
1: that hits things, right? And when that little bullet hits things, you get a force that moves things and knocks things out. It was called the photoelectric effect,
0: right?
1: Light hitting a plate, a metal plate, and electrons being thrown out from the plate. And Einstein was able to explain this. It was the beginning of quantum mechanics.
0: Right.
1: And so light is both a wave, because it does behave like a wave, and it's also a particle. And one of the interesting things about the interferometry that I worked on was that it's very easy to explain the interferometric properties of light if you just think of it as a wave. Right?
0: I think of it it like this, yes. right? It's a ripple, yes. right?
1: It's a ripple, yeah.
0: And so,
1: and the two waves come in through the two telescopes, or at least it's the same wave coming in through the same two telescopes.
0: So there's two light waves, and they're both forming ripples.
1: Yes.
0: And as I'm doing this right here, my two hands are actually making.
1: Yes, and it works with water. Yeah. It does. So it works with water.
0: There are waves that are coming together.
1: Yeah.
0: And so as these waves come together, there's a crest of the wave and a trough of the wave. There's a high point and a low point. And the idea of interference
1: is if two crests come together, they build up to a big crest.
0: Right.
1: But if a trough and a crest come together, they cancel out. And you get nothing. So you get this big or nothing. So out of your two waves. Yeah,
0: so you can get light to interfere with itself.
1: Yes.
0: Because the waves will either add together or they'll cancel each other out.
1: Yes.
0: And you can use this technique to actually trick two telescopes to think they're one big telescope.
1: One big telescope. But then you go and you say, light is not necessarily just a wave. Light is, in fact, also a particle. It is.
0: So the thing that gets kind of weird here is that somehow you need to make a single particle of light.
1: Yes, a photon, a single photon.
0: Go through two different telescopes at once.
1: Two telescopes at the same time, yes.
0: Okay.
1: And those telescopes can be really long way apart, half a mile apart, right? And how do you get the photon to go through both of those telescopes together?
0: This is something that we've talked about because, one of the things that I love about you, you're a very careful scientist and you're on the conservative side. You don't like going down these weird, leaps of reason that I sometimes love myself.
1: Yeah.
0: But, people have interpreted this result in a number of kind of mind-blowing ways because there's a single particle of light that left a star many, many trillions of miles away.
1: Oh, yeah.
0: And
1: years ago.
0: And a long time ago.
1: Yeah.
0: And the thing is that somehow that single particle of light does, in fact, go through both telescopes at the same time.
1: Yes.
0: And
1: it truly does. Because if it didn't, it wouldn't work.
0: So here's the problem, right? I mean, your instruments do work. You actually do get this
1: light to go through it.
0: You actually do get your data out of that.
1: Yeah.
0: So some people have interpreted this, and I kid you not, as this being an example of parallel universes, of different realities.
1: Yes. The multiple universe.
0: That there's a universe, there's a reality where the light went through one of your telescopes, and there's a reality where the light went through the other telescope.
1: Mm-hmm.
0: And your result requires those universes to kind of be fuzzy.
1: Yes, and overlap a little bit.
0: To kind of overlap a little bit.
1: Yeah, right. I don't like it. I don't like it.
0: Well, what you've offered in response to that, which I think is also lovely, is you said, okay, we live in a universe where very strange things happen.
1: Yes.
0: We simply live in a universe where a particle of light can be two places at once.
1: Yes.
0: And can actually interact with two different telescopes at the same time.
1: That's right. That's right. Yes. And that, that's what the mathematics of quantum mechanics says, but it's not satisfying.
0: I mean, I'm thinking of the time you were working in Hawaii. You were up at 14,000 feet.
1: Oh, yes.
0: At Mauna Kea, the Keck telescopes in Hawaii.
1: Yes.
0: And you were trying to get these two giant telescopes to catch that same damn particle of light.
1: Yes.
0: At the same time.
1: That's right. And that means controlling distances to a billionth of a meter.
0: You made an instrument that had little railroad tracks.
1: Yeah.
0: The railroad tracks were about 80 meters long, right?
1: Yes, they were. Yes, that's right.
0: And you had to be able to set these little carts.
1: Yes.
0: Accurate to what?
1: And moving carts.
0: Moving carts,
1: yes.
0: Yeah.
1: I mean, not just sitting, but actual moving carts to a billionth of a meter.
0: Yeah.
1: Yeah.
0: And it only works. You can only get either the universes to mess with each other or get one particle of light to be in two places at once if you set everything accurately to a billionth of a meter.
1: That's right.
0: So it's hard to do.
1: It's hard to do.
0: Mm-hmm. You can actually tease out the fact that reality is weird.
1: Mm-hmm. It only works if reality is weird. That's the funny thing, right? It does work because reality is weird.
0: It's not just math.
1: No.
0: If you actually follow the math and you do it the way it suggests, all of a sudden you get this telescope that works better than ever.
1: Yes.
0: It takes better pictures than it could ever have taken.
1: Just by one telescope.
0: Yeah.
1: Yeah. Right.
0: So it's real, and yet the implications are kind of scary?
1: Scary, yeah. Yeah. Confusing.
0: The thing that really scares me is that little particle of light left a star trillions of miles away, and it may have left it thousands of years ago.
1: Yes.
0: And somehow that particle of light already knew that it had to get through two telescopes at once.
1: That's right, yeah, yeah.
0: This is something we can't get away from.
1: No.
0: The light somehow, quote-unquote, knew. We obviously don't think photons have brains or consciousness or know things.
1: Right, yeah.
0: But there was something about the nature of that light that was determined before it even left the star.
1: Yes.
0: It had to know to split itself in two,
1: mm-hmm.
0: and go down these two different telescopes.
1: Except it doesn't split itself in two. Yep.
0: It's just in two places
1: at once. It's just in two places at once. Yes, that's right. If it split itself in two, it wouldn't work.
0: Okay, so something about this particle of light knew it had to be in two places at once by the time it got to Earth.
1: Yes.
0: And it really had to know that before it left the star.
1: Yes, it did. Yeah, that's true. Yeah.
0: And that's where we find ourselves back in this universe, mm-hmm. that as little human beings here, mm-hmm. We're just screwed. I mean, we're confronted by the fact that we don't understand what reality is.
1: Yes.
2: And that's why we're in the hot tub.
1: Yes.
2: Because
1: it's a good place to be when you don't understand what reality
2: is. It's nice and warm.
1: It is. It's nice and warm.
2: We can have a glass of wine.
1: Waves, yeah, and we can make waves. And we can have a glass of Chardonnay.
2: And we can talk about interference. It kind of works here.
1: Yeah.
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6: It's to the best of our knowledge. I'm Ann Strangchamps. Have you ever fallen in love with a bird? A particular kind of bird, I mean. It can be a life-changing experience.
7: The most vivid encounter I ever had with an owl was one day last spring in western Montana.
6: Writer and birder Jennifer Ackerman.
7: I was with Denver Holt, who's one of the world's foremost experts on owls. We were in a gully that was just full of hawthorn and chokecherry trees, and we had just trapped a female long-eared owl in a mist net. I had actually seen this owl earlier while she was roosting in a hawthorn tree in the gully, and she was so well camouflaged that I almost couldn't see her at all. She was just all stretched up vertically, very tall, and her long ear tufts were fully extended. She looked just like tree bark. I was supposed to keep my eyes on her, but every time I looked away, even just for a second, I had trouble spotting her again. And if it hadn't been for her really bright yellow eyes, I just would never have known she was there. She was a mature bird and very wary. She wasn't easily fooled. But when we finally did catch her, they weighed her, they measured her, and they attached an identification band to her leg. And then I got to hold her. It was the most amazing experience. Her legs were big and strong, and her talons were really razor sharp. Those killer talons just tucked between my fingers. But her wings were soft as rabbit's fur. They have this velvet-like covering that hushes the sound of their flight. And that's the thing about owls. They're ferocious, and they're also soft and tender. They're really cute, and also they're just brutal hunters. They're familiar with their, you know, big round heads and forward-facing eyes like ours, but they're also strange and kind of otherworldly. And so there we were, eye to eye, creature to creature, with what felt like a powerful connection. What is this bird thinking? What is she feeling? We took her back into the gully to release her. I cracked crouched in a tunnel of alder trees and pointed her toward a narrow opening through the branches. And then I cocked my wrist a little and opened my fingers. And this bird lifted off without a sound. She spread her wings and vanished into the thicket. For me, that moment was just so bright, so intense, and really deeply affecting. It somehow made me feel like a small part of something much bigger, much more mysterious. Owls do this. They just enthrall us and enchant our lives.

0: There really is something special about owls, and we're not the only ones to think so. Owls represented wisdom to the ancient Greeks. They were associated with witches in medieval Europe. For your kids and mine, they'll forever recall Harry Potter. But why? Because owls are nocturnal? Because they're the only birds with two front-facing eyes? Well, Jennifer Ackerman tells Shannon Henry Kleiber, owls are cryptic, hard to find, and difficult to understand. Maybe that's part of the attraction.
1: Jennifer, there are so many people interested in birds, and you have written about all kinds of birds. But there's something especially obsessive and fascinating about owls. I want to understand why that is.
2: Well, I think, first of all, they're utterly unlike other birds. They're just so unique. You know, we see ourselves in them. Most birds don't have forward-facing eyes the way that owls do. So they look like us. And at the same time, we see this suggestion of a whole other way of being. You know, most owls are night creatures. They move about unseen. They really reveal themselves only with their kind of weird hoots and cries. And it's spooky how they appear out of the dark without advance notice. And living things aren't supposed to appear and disappear this way, but owls break the rules. And I think we kind of put them in a supernatural category for that reason. So I think it's this combination of things, the familiar and the strange, that makes these birds really so powerful.
1: Our interest in owls spans wide time periods and geographies, continents, and generations. Owls are known as messengers and carry such symbolic meaning. Mm-hmm. What are some of the enduring myths and legends of owls that you found in your research?
2: Sure. Yeah. I just want to say, first of all, that I spoke with one ethno-ornithologist. She studies the relationship between birds and people, and she surveyed how all different kinds of birds show up as symbols in the beliefs and stories of hundreds of different cultures. And it was owls that popped to the top. They just hold symbolic value for people all over the world. And crows are very common in myths and symbols, and sometimes jays, but owls just top them all. Some cultures consider them symbols of good luck and prosperity, like the Greeks. You know, Athena was the goddess of wisdom, and she had an owl with her. And the ancient Greek coin is called the owl. It has an owl image on one side and Athena on the other. And other cultures view them as emblems of evil, of bad omens and death.
1: When did your own personal interest beyond all birds in owls in particular start?
2: Many years ago, I put up a owl roosting box on the maple tree behind my house. We have a kitchen window that looks right out on this maple tree. I put it right there next to the kitchen window. And I'll be darned if an eastern screech owl didn't take to that box and roost. And it's little, it was a red morph. There are two morphs of eastern screech owls, gray and red. This one was a red one. And it would just roost during the day with its little head in this circle of the box. And I always sat there and waited, trying to wait for the moment that it left the box to go hunting, but I could never catch it leaving or coming back. But what would happen in the morning is that there would be something, some piece of an animal, a bird or some piece of prey hanging partway out of the box. And you would see it sort of like one time it was a mourning dove and its wing was hanging out of the hole in the box. And you would see it sort of twitch, and then be yanked inside and the bird prey would disappear. And the owl was clearly eating it inside. I just became absolutely fascinated with owls at that point, but didn't return to them until many years later. But that was the beginning of it.
1: I love your story about Julie, the woman who works in the emergency department of a hospital during the day, but volunteers with the owl research group at night and says it helps her with compassion fatigue. She says, "I could really use an owl right now." I loved that phrase. Mm-hmm. How does researching owls help her? And how do we as a society need an owl right now?
2: Well, I think Julie deals with a lot of trauma and death in her work at the ER. And she told me that it's there's something so vibrantly alive and exciting about owls. She's drawn to this weird mix, you know, they're just as cute as can be. She works mostly banding northern saw-whet owls. They are about the cutest owls on the planet. They look like what a baby owl should look like. They're just adorable. And yet, you know, they have these talons. They're really fierce hunters. And they're just so, so enchanting, so alive that they really take her completely out of herself, out of her difficult world in the hospital, and put her into the woods at night in the world of these owls. I think there's something deeply comforting about watching animals going on about their lives. We have so many personal problems. We have so many world problems. And you see these creatures really dealing with tremendous challenges, but carrying on with their lives and, you know, courting in wonderful, weird ways, mating, and then raising their young against all odds. I've always found it just so transporting and inspiring and comforting.
1: I'd like to talk about owl sounds. They're

0: I'd like to talk about owl sounds, their songs, their hoots, their calls. What do you call the way owls communicate?
1: They're vocalizations, and they range tremendously. Some of them are hoots, some of them are squawks. They also chitter. Mm-hmm. They have a wide range of vocalizations, and the new science on what those vocalizations are communicating and the kind of information they contain is just absolutely fascinating.
0: Well, tell me more, because I was reading your book about the sounds and thinking it reminded me of baby cries. And I remember people would say, well, when your baby cries a certain way, it has a certain meaning and you might be able to recognize it as this. So what are owls saying when they're making these sounds?
1: Well, we're just beginning to figure that out. The call that most people are familiar with in owls is the hoot. And it's often big owls hoot and little owls toot. That's the catchphrase. And these are usually territorial calls. They're ways of marking their boundaries in their territory. And also sometimes they're ways to draw a mate. The northern saw-whet owl is a very, very vocal little bird when it's looking for a mate. One scientist, David Johnson, actually counted the number of toots that this little bird made when it was trying to draw in a mate, and it reached 160 per minute. So this little bird is, wow, just going toot, toot, toot, toot, toot, toot. And hoots also, they're very individual to the bird. Every owl has a signature hoot, kind of like a fingerprint. And that allows them to identify their neighbors, their mates, their allies, and also allows us to identify individual owls in the wild. And that is useful for two purposes, for actually counting them in terms of population, and also understanding their social lives. When you know that you can actually identify individuals, you know who's mating with whom and how they might be switching up partners. So it's given us a real window on their social lives.
0: What does it sound like? Can you do an owl sound for us?
1: Well, I can do a great horned owl, which sounds, I'm not great, but here we go. Hoo, hoo, hoo, hoo, hoo. So it has a little stutter on that second syllable. It's hoo, hoo, hoo. Hoo, hoo, hoo, hoo, hoo. But they vary tremendously. So that's the sort of basic structure, but they have different tones. They have different rhythms. Some of them have this sort of sexy vibrato that they use. The talent of imitating owl calls is really something. And some people are so good at it that they will draw in actual wild owls when they hoot like them, because the owls come in to check out who's in the neighborhood.
0: Wow. Well, I can imagine for someone who is really interested in owls, communicating with them would be such a great aspiration. So if someone wanted to communicate with owls, learning these hoots would be a good way to do it.
1: Yes. And a woman named Carla Bloom, who's the director of the International Owl Center, she worked very hard to try to understand great horned owls, because she had a captive owl, a great horned owl named Alice. And Alice was, she was trying to train her to be an ambassador bird and to educate people about owls. But she didn't understand what Alice was saying. Carla couldn't understand the hooting language. And this great horned owl would get very annoyed with Carla and would sort of bat her over the head with her beak until Carla learned to hoot properly. And she did. So she has some little bouts of communication with this bird now, which is just an extraordinary thing, I think.
0: As familiar as owls seem, they are also, as you say, scientifically complicated and hard to know. What's going on with the latest science of understanding owls, and are we starting to learn more about them?
1: Absolutely. And I think the study of owls has really changed a lot over the past decade or so, and it's been partly due to breakthroughs in technology, some really powerful new strategies that we have. There are, for instance, nest cams that have really revolutionized the study of owls, because they give scientists this 24/7 intimate look at owl interactions at the nest that otherwise would be just impossible to observe. We've also got some new eyes in the field.

0: like infrared cameras, radio tagging, even drones that they're using to explore areas of Siberia, and satellite telemetry. That's illuminating the movements of owls, both over short and long distances. They can put these tiny satellite transmitters onto the backs of snowy owls, and that's revealing some really wonderful new insights into their very mysterious movements.
1: Jennifer, what did you learn about yourself while spending all this time with owls?
0: This was a fascinating project to work on, and it did take me out of my comfort zone. I'm a lark by nature, not an owl, so I'm a morning person, and owls are night creatures. So I had to get used to staying up late, going out in the woods in the night. It was really an amazing experience to just be in the woods at night and to hear what owls hear. And it was very, very exciting and sometimes a little scary. I think owls have taught me something about moving through the world with more quiet and making a virtue of invisibility in a funny way. They're so beautifully quiet and their camouflage is so amazing. And they certainly have something to teach us about some of our technologies and how we might use their interesting biomechanics, their wing design, their feather design, to make all kinds of things that are quieter, like airplanes and wind turbines and bullet trains. Engineers are using owls as models for designing technology that will reduce the noise of some of the machines around us. I've thought a lot about what loud, sort of boisterous, noisy creatures we are. And I think owls have something to teach us about their way of being in the world.
2: 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She was talking with Shannon Henry Kleiber. That's a story from To the Best of Our Knowledge. 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
4: 16 here is Betsy. 38 is Buttercup. And then the last one is Bambi.
5: That's Sarah King, and she could be listing off a series of Disney characters, but she's actually introducing me to a herd of 8 furry bison in Golden Gate Park.
6: I'm a hoofstock person, so I like the big hooved animals.
5: King is employed by the San Francisco Zoo to be the primary bison keeper here. She works with fellow hoofstock fan, Jim Nappy.
7: I'm Jim Nappy. I'm curator of hoofstock and marsupials at San Francisco Zoo. We love bison.
6: We do.
7: They are kind of like your children. You know, you take care of them, and there's a lot of pride in them.
5: They might look friendly, but these bison are definitely not docile.
7: I think people write these guys off like they're just a bunch of cows, and we have to remember they're not domestic. They're still wild. They act wild. These animals are extremely stubborn and very smart.
5: So they're not your average cow, and they're not your average buffalo either, although the words are often used interchangeably.
8: The buffalo was food, clothing, shelter, sport, trade goods, and every utensil.
5: Buffalo live in Africa and Asia, but bison are native to North America. They also have smaller horns and bigger humps and faces than buffalo. And
4: their fur is so dense that snow can actually settle on top of it and not melt. So that's why they are perfect for the Great Plains area.
5: So what are they doing in the moderate climate of San Francisco? Nappy says the bison were brought to Golden Gate Park back in 1892. But to understand why, you have to go back even further.
8: From Pennsylvania to the Rocky, and from the Great Slave Lake to the Rio Grande,
3: The herds were growing when the Spaniards saw them in 1521. 60 million and growing. It was the new world.
5: There were so many bison that when Lewis and Clark crossed the U.S. in the early 1800s, they wrote that, quote, "the moving multitude darkened the whole plains." For the Native Americans, bison were central to their livelihoods. But then the U.S. frontier moved west. Bison numbers started dropping dramatically from overhunting and disease. Businesses advertised bison hunting competitions, and settlers intentionally killed bison to limit Native American resources.
3: And soon the railroads came. They brought gentlemen hunters who slew for so-called sport. They brought hunters who killed for tongues alone. And they brought hide hunters with their skinners. The prairies began to rot with wasted carcasses.
7: You know, when there's 30 million of one type of animal, and within, you know, a 100-year period, there's only several thousand, there's a problem.
5: By the late 1800s, the number of bison bottomed out at about 1,000. It was then that independent organizations began placing small herds in zoos and private farms across the country.
7: San Francisco was an area that was identified as a place that could house bison, and that's what they did. At that time, they just offered big fields, big pastures, and they just drew a lot of animals in there and said, let's just let these guys breed. Let's improve, you know, their numbers, get the population up to help with the conservation effort.
5: Efforts like this, plus a commercial boom for bison meat, slowly brought numbers back up to about 500,000 today. Most of these bison live in captivity, except for a large, free-roaming herd in Yellowstone National Park. Jim Nappy says the San Francisco bison contributed directly to the conservation movement. Overall, 100 calves were born in the bison paddock as people lined John F. Kennedy Drive to watch.
3: Each spring, new herds rumbled out of a legendary cavern and covered the land with abundance.
5: Today, the bison in Golden Gate Park are no longer breeding. But don't worry, they'll be around for a while. Six of the all-female herd were brought in as calves in 2011, and the other two are in their 20s, while the herd's matriarch just died at age 30. Over the years, these bison have come to mean many different things to San Franciscans, like the high schoolers who would let them out as their senior prank, or the Native Americans who held their ceremonies here. But for those who know their story, they are a reminder of this city's role in preserving a character from our past.
7: They're part of the history of that effort and those efforts that we continue with other animal species, and I think the park represents that with bison. It's a good story.
5: For Cross Currents, I'm Laura Clivens.

This is Bird Note. Kingfishers. They fish, right? The clue's in the name. Over most of the waters of North America, it's the belted kingfisher. Europe's single species is the small, brilliant blue, much-beloved common kingfisher. But when you hit tropical regions of Asia, Africa, and especially the vicinity of Australia, it's clear that despite the group name, most of the roughly 90 species of kingfishers don't fish. They hunt in woodlands, where the smaller ones, like the 4-inch pygmy kingfisher, will eat grasshoppers and centipedes, and the larger ones will take frogs, reptiles, small mammals, and even snakes. Yep, Australia's laughing kookaburra is a member of the kingfisher family. And it's been known to dispatch snakes up to 3 feet in length. No matter whether the kingfisher you see is wrangling a snake or plunging for a fish, you'll be looking at a member of one of the world's most charismatic groups of birds. For Bird Note, I'm Michael Stein.

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1: It's 2 a.m., pouring rain, and the downstairs floor of the bus is covered in water. Highway overhead silently jammed past, and the air conditioner has been on all night. Lightning over rural Argentina. It's a 41-hour bus ride from Buenos Aires to São Paulo, and the bus pulls up to a rest stop with a full buffet. Our time is no longer measured in hours, but distance, and it feels like our last meal was a continent behind. As for the buffet, I stick with coffee. Until we stop at another rest stop in another country with another buffet, and there I get a plate of rest stop buffet food. There is a dog in the immigration office. We pass around wine and Fernet on the bus, and I drift off to sleep. I dream I'm on a different bus in a different place, then a dream I'm back on this one, the water is still sloshing around on the floor, my leg drops off the seat, and I wake up. Then I'm there, northbound, careening up the highway, just 15 hours to go.
2: Ella puso su grata tibieza en mis noches de triste bohemia.
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0: 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We taped.
1: We just made like a 20-minute tape, and the f***ing tape was dead.
0: It was dead. It was a defective tape, so now we're using a good Super Avalon tape.

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4: Gretchen K. Stewart remembers well the day she saw the animal that would change her life. It was 2020.
5: The national parks had been closed because of COVID, and a few had just started opening up, and Mount Rainier opened up.
4: Gretchen is a wildlife photographer who uses her images to tell conservation stories about endangered species and their habitats.
5: I was in my little tiny van that has like a little bed in it. I was driving up the mountain, and there on a snowbank was this tawny, fluffy animal. And I pulled over. I didn't know what it was at first. And I stopped and I could see, oh, that's a fox. But she looked so different. Her coloring, everything about her, really thick, beautiful winter coat. And I pulled over and I took some photos of her. And I was like, what was that fox? This is not a normal lowland red fox.
4: Gretchen had just seen a Cascade red fox, an elusive high elevation subspecies.
5: I found that there was nothing really available online other than a little tiny blip about the Cascade red fox on Mount Rainier National Park's website and Cascade's Carnivore Project, which was researching the foxes at the time.
4: That's where she learned the Cascade red fox was an endangered species native only to the upper elevations of the Cascade Mountains.
5: That was exciting because I had been looking for a story to really dive into. So I contacted Jocelyn Akins, who was the founder of Cascade's Carnivore Project.
4: We'll hear from Jocelyn herself shortly.
5: And I said, hey, I want to volunteer. I want to learn more about this fox. And she let me come to her home and interview her. And by the end of the interview, I told her, I want to find more foxes. And she just kind of laughed at me. She was like, good luck. She was like, we barely even see them with our trail cameras or anything. Well, I was determined. And that very summer, I ended up finding another individual that I nicknamed Snag because he has a little snaggle tooth. And then later I found his mate, a red-coated fox. I named her Ginger because she had a red coat. So that was just the beginning.
4: The beginning of Gretchen's love story with these foxes.
5: Finding the Cascade red fox was a blessing. Changed my life and gave me purpose in a way that I hadn't expected.
4: So why such big feelings for a small, high-elevation subspecies of fox that only lives in the Cascade Mountains? What is it about these animals, and who are they exactly? From Smithsonian Magazine and PRX Productions, this is There's More to That, the show that takes you straight into the fox's den. I'm Ari Daniel. In this episode, we trek high up into the Cascade Mountains to train our lens on the Cascade red fox. We'll learn why they're special, what's threatening them, and what can be done about it. Stay tuned. Gretchen, how do you know that it's a Cascade red fox? How do you identify them and distinguish them from other foxes?
5: The lowland red foxes are typically red in color, whereas the Cascade red fox is most often black phase, which is like a black silver color, or cross phase, which is more like either red and black or red and tan. They also have a smaller body than a lowland red fox. Their legs typically seem to be shorter. They have fur-lined feet, especially in the winter. In the summer, they shed their winter coat and they look really scrawny, but in the winter, their fur becomes really thick and beautiful, and even the bottoms of their feet are furry. And of course, that keeps them warm up in those high elevations in the winter.
4: Location, she says, is also a giveaway.
5: A lowland fox would not be up in the subalpine where you would find a Cascade Red Fox. So that's the easiest way to know. But also the Cascade Red Fox is so endangered that their range has shrunk to only the South Cascades. There are no known individuals above I-90 in Washington, and their populations are so isolated because they're sort of stuck in these high elevations. They're on Mount Rainier, Mount Adams, but they rarely come down lower than that unless they're trying to disperse.
4: And Gretchen, what do you attribute your ability to find these Cascade Red Foxes? Do you feel like they're drawn to you? You just have a knack for finding them, given that they are so elusive and rare?
5: I think it's mostly determination and time. It's usually around 4 months at a time that I'll be up there looking for the foxes. And much of that requires backcountry hiking, camping. I started finding them a little more easily once I found Snag and Ginger.
4: That's a remarkable amount of investment to make. So what does that look like?
5: Mainly finding a fox for the first time would be a matter of following track and sign. And if I were to see some fresh scat, I would stop and wait and look around. And if I were really lucky, I might see one cross behind me. I just got into the habit of walking and then looking behind me every 15 steps or so. And that would often be the trick. They think you've passed and you're just going to keep going forward. And I look behind me and once in a while, I just see one scamper past and then I sit low. And often they'll be curious and then they'll stop and kind of see, what are you doing? And they might come closer if you're lucky.
4: What's so enchanting about them?
5: Knowing that this is a species that is really struggling to survive in these times of climate change. Their habitat is being developed and logged and melting away, and having an encounter with one just feels like a privilege.
4: Like coming across a little fuzzy jewel or something.
5: Exactly.
4: Yeah.
5: It is. And finding a new individual is just so exciting because you know how few of them are out there. And so being able to find a new individual that's previously unknown and document that individual with photography, you're not only experiencing something rare, you're contributing to science in a way that is very meaningful. That's a thrill that's hard to beat.
4: And Gretchen, the Cascade Red Fox is threatened. What is causing the threat, and why are there so few of these animals now?
5: Well, pretty much any endangered species, the main factor is climate change and loss of habitat. They really depend on these subalpine meadows at treeline, and these places are being logged, developed, overused for recreation. The snowpack, because of climate change, has reduced to such a degree that their predators, such as coyotes, can access higher elevations, whereas before the snow was too deep and they wouldn't be able to go that high. Sports such as skiing, snowmobiles, they will pack the snow down and give trails for predators to use to access higher elevations. So not only are they losing habitat because of human intrusion, we're also giving their predators access to their habitat, which they would use to survive in the winter and raise kits. But one of the biggest issues for the Cascade Red Fox is food conditioning and car strikes. So when people recreating in the high elevations of the Cascades, whether it's skiing, hiking, if they see a fox and give that fox food even one time, it turns this normally elusive, rarely seen individual into a fox that's begging on the roadside.
4: Oh, wow.
5: And not being responsible with trash is the other factor that gets them food conditioned. And as soon as they're food conditioned, They realize they encounter people more often if they're by the road. And next thing you know, they're being hit by cars. Just last year, there were two foxes that were struck by cars and killed in a ski resort. And every single individual is so important for the survival of the species. But I really hope that there's an understanding of the need to keep national parks and our public lands funded and protected for the sake of endangered species. Because Mount Rainier National Park sprung into action to close the trails and roads for several miles radius around the den site so that this family could raise their kids without the intrusion of humans. The fact that they took that threat so seriously and barricaded trails and roads and even had volunteers who normally hike around and enforce the rule of staying off the fragile wildflower meadows, they instead scheduled themselves to stand guard at these closed trailheads and make sure that people weren't sneaking in.
6: Yeah.
5: Contrasted with a ski resort outside of park limits where an entire family was killed.
6: This was a den that you came across at a ski resort last summer, right?
5: Yeah, I always go up there to just check out the fox situation, see if I can find any individuals. And I found a den site that had four little kits, and they were just emerging from the den and starting to explore. The parents were extremely food conditioned. Sadly, the den site was located in a construction zone, and just a mere 15 feet away were boxes of commercial rodenticide.
6: Oh, no.
5: And so I immediately notified the biologists I work with, and they notified their contacts, and we were under the impression that the rodenticide would be removed, but that wasn't enforced. And at least three of the four kits died of rodenticide poisoning.
6: Oh, how sad.
5: I believe the fourth one probably did as well, but that carcass wasn't found. And the dad was shortly thereafter hit by a car. Like I said, he was food conditioned. There was a yearling who we had to euthanize that was also later determined to have been hit by a car. And the mom was also poisoned by rodenticide.
6: Oh my gosh, how tragic.
5: It was horrible. I mean, this is a fox that's on the brink of extinction, and an entire family lost compared with an entire family thriving is something that should be looked at and taken seriously. It's just another example of why our national parks and public lands need to remain funded and intact.
4: This is something that Jocelyn Akins has known about for a long time. As a wildlife biologist and founder of the Cascade Carnivore Project, she's been studying the threats to the Cascade Red Fox for almost two decades.
7: Our goal has always been to study and restore carnivore populations at risk of extinction and protect the mountain ecosystems that they call home.
4: Like Gretchen, Jocelyn stumbled into the Cascade Red Fox and fell in love with them kind of by accident. Back in 2008, she was on Mount Adams, about 50 miles away from Mount Rainier, studying a different high-elevation carnivore.
7: I was studying wolverines in the area, but I couldn't find any, and I was finding these foxes that live high up on the slopes of the Cascade volcanoes. And these are places where it's just very white and snowy in the winter, and there's almost no other critters around. So I was a little bit curious about what these foxes were, how they survived in this really remote, wild, blizzardy landscape.
4: So she emailed her mentor, Keith Aubrey, who had been researching mountain carnivores since 1978.
7: I wrote, "I detected a red fox at 6,000 feet at a camera station." And he wrote, "You have detected a native Cascade red fox, and this is a record of particular interest to conservation." And so it was the start of an interesting research question for me. Nobody knew that they were on Mount Adams, where I began my research. He'd studied them years earlier on Mount Rainier, where there's a national park, so there's more support for research. It was just like a big question mark, and I'd put one little dot on the map about this unique fox and that it lived somewhere that nobody in modern times knew that it occurred there.
4: Around the time she started this new fieldwork, Jocelyn came across an old red snowmobile.
7: A crappy 1996 Skidoo Phaser. And I would just go off on my own. I actually had a job as a wildlife technician. And so I would dream all week. I'd read endless scientific papers while I carpooled to this job I had. And then I would get on that little snowmobile and I would go as far as I could. And I would set a wildlife camera and I would put a little bit of bait, some roadkill deer out.
6: A wildlife camera being one of those motion detecting cameras. So if an animal passes in front of it, it snaps a shot.
7: Yeah. So they're triggered by heat and motion.
6: Okay.
7: And anything that passes by, you'll get a photograph of.
4: Unlike Gretchen, the photographer, Jocelyn hasn't seen very many Cascade red foxes in real life, but the few times she has were memorable. Once, she says she was up on Mount Rainier at the site of a known fox den.
7: I was just up there visiting the den, taking measurements, trying to understand what are these important places for them. And all of a sudden, the mom came trotting across the snow slope right towards me. I was just blown away. I couldn't believe it. And as she got close to me, she just walked right past me, walked to the entrance of the den and made this little fox noise, like this little and then we waited a couple seconds. And then three little fox kits came to the entrance of the den. So they were so little that they weren't out and about. And I don't know why she did that, but it was pretty amazing.
6: Jocelyn, say more about the kind of day-to-day operations of the Cascades Carnivore Project. What is it that takes place in the work that you're doing?
7: We conduct research on carnivores. That's always been what we're most proud of, is that we're able to collect these big data sets on species that are hard to find. I got my doctorate at the University of California studying conservation genetics. So one of the things that we do a lot of is that we use DNA to understand how carnivore populations are doing.
6: Meaning like getting a sense of their size and genetic diversity.
7: Yeah, exactly. When you collect a little sample from a carnivore, whether it's a scat sample or some hair from their back or something, I like to call it like a little gold nugget of information. Like this one little scat sample, it can tell you which carnivore it was. So the species, it can tell you the individual carnivore. So like this is Freddy the fox. It can tell you everything it ate. We sequence the DNA from the scats and we can see every single prey item that the carnivore ate. We look at several sections of the genome of each individual fox, and we can see, like you said, how much genetic diversity is in the population. And we can also see how individuals are connected across the population. We see this through the movement of their genes, that they move along high elevation landscape features like ridge lines. Okay, we need to make sure that we protect these spots. And one of like the hopeful things about the Cascade red fox, it's they're really well connected. And that's partly just their nature. They're a highly mobile species. They're able to disperse long distances. But it also tells you a bit about the landscape is fairly intact and they can move around the whole South Cascades and interbreed with unrelated individuals. And that's really good for a small population. So now we have a really good distribution map. So we know where they're doing better and we're starting to focus on those places to really understand what their needs are, what their threats are, what humans can actually do to restore their populations.
4: In 2022, in large part due to the work of Jocelyn and her colleagues, the Cascade red fox was classified as an endangered species in Washington state.
7: Obviously, like saying, oh, they're endangered, that doesn't sound like an accomplishment. However, it unlocked a lot of support and resources, and then it also brought other people to the table. We have this great partnership and project with the University of Washington. We have a graduate student there that's studying the threat of coyotes. And then we also started working with the Yakima Nation.
4: Their reservation covers the eastern half of Mount Adams,
7: which is one of the main strongholds of the Cascade Red Fox. Just getting out the word, it was a bit of a PR campaign, you know, like, hey, there's actually a fox. Hey, it lives high in the mountains and it's not doing very well. So we went from that to getting people to understand that it was a species of concern to having it listed as an endangered species in Washington. And then that turning into other people picking up the mantle with us to start learning about what threatens it and what we can do about it.
4: Jocelyn says it took years to determine and then convince people that the Cascade Red Fox was struggling.
7: And then now we're in the phase of, okay, why? And it's shockingly hard to figure out. And so we have this great group now, a Cascade Red Fox working group. So we have research scientists from the U.S. Forest Service and the Park Service. And we have a researcher that studies the Sierra Nevada Red Fox, like just trying to put our heads together and figure out what can we actually do.
4: With climate change acting as one of the biggest threats, she says it can be easy to feel like it's a problem too big to tackle.
7: But I have learned there are things we can do. We can find places where the landscape is more resilient to warming in the mountains. They call them climate refugia, north sides of the landscape that hold snow that are colder. Tribal researchers are shouting how important wildfire is to the landscape. You know, it opens up meadows in the forest that are really important for all sorts of wildlife.
4: Jocelyn, tell me about how you came to collaborate with the photojournalist Gretchen K. Stewart, and how does each of your efforts interact with the other?
7: Early on, it was me out on my own enlisting friends trying to collect data about a species that nobody was paying attention to. And then Gretchen K. Stewart, she came to Mount Rainier and she saw the Cascade Red Fox. So there was this one fox that I nicknamed Whitefoot. And this fox, Whitefoot, has become an ambassador because she was commonly seen on the south side of Mount Rainier by all sorts of people. So she was many people's introduction to what is a Cascade Red Fox. Gretchen is an incredible photographer and she took these amazing photos. And then she goes, oh, well, who is this fox? And oh, who studies them? And so she learned about Cascades Carnivore Project and we met. And then Gretchen asked me, well, where else can I take photos? And Gretchen started tromping around, totally dedicated, out all the time, dawn to dusk.
6: Yeah.
7: And what she did was she was able to see foxes that I knew were there from their DNA, but I never saw them. And she saw them. She had such patience. And not only did she just glimpse them like some people got to, but she got these incredible photographs. And she was so generous, and we were able to use those photographs for our own communications. And she's gone on to really help us and show the world that there's this gorgeous fox that lives up high in the mountains. It's really a testament to like photography, and it's very hard to tell a story. I mean, numbers help, but a gorgeous photo, I mean, you can't go wrong.
4: Gretchen, how does your photography practice intersect with ecology?
5: There's a lot that you can see in person that you won't catch on a trail camera attached to a tree. So documentation of kit rearing has not been done before for the Cascade Red Fox to this degree. I'm doing this as a community scientist, as volunteer work. Biologists, they have busy schedules. They are very athletic, hiking up and down the mountains and trying to service as many of their monitoring stations as possible. And they don't have the luxury to sit for hours and hours in a blind, sitting still. You know, that's something that photographers and community scientists can contribute. So I like to try to encourage other wildlife photographers to do the same, to get involved with community science, figure out a species or habitat that they really connect with and are passionate about, and dive in. You're going to end up seeing things that are unknown, and you're going to end up making discoveries, whether it's behavioral or otherwise. And those types of contributions really help the scientists researching those endangered species.
6: Just through your patience.
5: Mm-hmm.
6: The photos in the Smithsonian article, they're beautiful. And we were able to see in an instant, probably the months and months of painstaking work, of chance encounters, of diligent observation that you're invested in. We see it unfold over a few pages, but this is a tremendous amount of work and time and care.
5: Yes, it is.
6: Gretchen, can you describe a favorite image that you've captured of these foxes, a favorite photograph?
5: My favorite photograph is of Whitefoot, which was the first fox I ever encountered. She was just such a special fox. It's a photo of her against a snowy white backdrop. She's just sort of looking to the side. And of course, seeing the little kits for the first time, which was something I'd been wanting to witness for so many years, finally being able to do that. I absolutely love those photos of the kits as well.
6: What is this like for you when you see these foxes get killed? You spend so much time watching them. Do you mourn? How do you process that?
5: It's really devastating. You know, when you're in the midst of the situation, you're very science focused and dealing with the emergency at hand. And I think it's a self-defense mechanism where you sort of block the tragedy of it all from your mind until hours later, after we had to euthanize that young female.
4: This is the yearling Gretchen mentioned earlier, the one that had been hit by a car.
5: At the end of the night, I went back to my van and I just felt nauseous and sort of numb. And then a couple of hours later, I was just bawling, crying in tears.
6: Yeah.
5: And that wasn't even a fox that I knew well. Ginger, who I spoke about earlier, who I knew very well. I had documented her for 3 years, and she definitely had gotten to know me. She was very playful. There was one occasion where I was photographing some deer because they were in this shadow and the light was really beautiful. And I had stopped and I was photographing a couple of deer, and she jumped out behind me and startled me. She had this mouse in her mouth and she was just trotting around. And that was such a special encounter. She was one of the foxes that would stop and hunker down and take a nap in the meadow in my presence. She ended up being killed by a predator. At the time, there were very few individuals that we even knew of left. Thankfully, now we know of more. But at the time, her death felt like a huge blow to the population. It was particularly heartbreaking. I mean, this type of work is an emotional roller coaster, and most of it, sadly, these days are lows rather than highs.
6: What do you think the future of the Cascade Red Fox looks like?
5: I mean, foxes are pretty adaptable species overall, so I have hope that they can adapt. I mean, these are foxes that came over the Bering Land Bridge. They're Ice Age native mountain foxes. If they're able to adapt to the changing climate, and if there are enough prey species to keep them sufficiently fed, if they're able to form strategies to avoid new predators that may be able to access them as the climate warms and as the snow disappears, if we're able to ban rodenticide in the state of Washington, educate people about the dangers of feeding wildlife, educate people about the fact that there is this very special endangered fox up in those mountains, and not to feed and not to leave our trash in their habitat and to drive slowly and cautiously at night.
6: Gretchen, we started this conversation with you saying that that first encounter with the Cascade Red Fox changed your life. And I'm wondering what you meant by that.
5: For one thing, I moved all the way from Maine to Oregon and Washington. And I did that because I wanted to continue my work with this fox. I don't know if I'm going to be documenting their end or their survival story, but it's just a privilege to do this work. And if I can, in the smallest way, contribute to this rare mountain fox's survival, that just makes all of the months spent in these mountains so worth it.
4: To see Gretchen's photographs and to read more about the Cascade Red Foxes, visit SmithsonianMag.com. We'll put a link in our show notes. On the next episode of There's More to That, we'll hit the road to celebrate the 100th anniversary of America's iconic Route 66. 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From PRX, our team is Ali Budner, Cleo Levin, Genevieve Sponsler, Sandra Lopez-Monsalve, and Edwin Ochoa. The executive producer of PRX Productions is Jocelyn Gonzalez. Our episode artwork is by Emily Lankowitz, fact-checking by Stephanie Abramson. I'm Ari Daniel. Thanks so much for listening. What else have you seen them doing, playing or hunting?
5: There are a couple of really, really interesting behavioral revelations. This one evening, I saw the kits playing tug of war with a weasel carcass, but we had never known of Cascade Red Foxes to consume weasels. I was just like, is that a weasel? It really looks like a weasel. They're known to be pretty vicious. And it was interesting because they didn't eat it. They just used it as a toy. A couple of days later, the dad fox showed up with another long-tailed weasel. And again, he was adamant that the kits play with this weasel. And, you know, the kits would each take one side and play tug of war and start ripping it apart. But
6: oh, my God.
5: But not eating it. Again, it was strictly a play toy. The kits would kind of lose interest and set it down and be playing with each other. And the dad would run over, pick up the weasel and bring it back over to them and insist they play with it. I don't know if it was a lesson in reducing prey competition, but that was really interesting to witness.
8: I am 50 feet underwater, alone, a quarter mile offshore from the Kohala coast of Hawaii Island. The fish on my stringer are bleeding into the current. I can see the faint copper trace dissolve into blue. Something in the water around me is reading the signal. Then the shadow comes. 15 feet of tiger shark, striped and deliberate. Materializing from the haze the way large things do underwater. Not approaching so much as arriving. She circles once. Her eyes find mine. She stops. I do not turn away. I hold position, eye to eye, and I wait. People who haven't spent years in the ocean read this as confrontation, a near-death experience to recount at dinner parties. But I see a shark almost every dive. The shark is not a metaphor. She is a Tuesday. Hanging there in the blue while she decides what I am, I think about my father. Dr. Mogis Bizuna, born in Harar, Ethiopia in 1944, the son of a wealthy man who refused to acknowledge him, raised in a shack by his mother. At 10 years old, he left home and traveled 50 miles to find a school because the town he came from had no school past the third grade, and he had already decided that the ceiling above him was not his ceiling. He's 81 years old now. He's losing his vision. The man who chased light across continents can no longer read his phone. There's a story my father told at every party, every family gathering, every holiday table throughout my childhood in Indianapolis. He told it the way people tell stories that contain them, not to inform, but to return. He was 10 years old, sharing a single rented room with four other boys at the school 50 miles from home. They paid $2 a month, pennies, for injera and sherbet twice a day and a place to sleep. When winter came and the days grew shorter, they were offered candles for 25 cents each. One boy refused to pay his share. The other four children, including my father, each paid extra and bought the candles themselves. They were 10 years old. They had already learned that the agreement, everyone contributes, everyone benefits, was the only structure that worked. You did not wait for perfect conditions. You filled the gap and moved forward. But the boy who refused to pay used the light the most. He sat closest to the candle. He read the longest. He seemed to believe he was clever. So they took their blankets and built a wall around him. If he would not pay for the light, he would not receive it. But the enclosure had a flaw. They couldn't seal the ceiling. Light leaked through the top and pooled inside his fort. While they shivered in open air, he was warm and illuminated. And because he was 10 years old and hadn't yet learned the cost of certain kinds of cleverness, he began to read aloud, just to let them know. So they sat in the dark, together, and refused to buy light at all. The boy had fashioned his own candle from fat and cloth. The smell spread through the neighborhood until neighbors arrived with sticks and taught him a lesson that reason could not. After that, he paid his share. They lit the candle. They all had light. My father told this story laughing, not as a lesson. He never said, "And so you see, the moral is," he told it as a memory that delighted him, that contained something true about how the world works. He laughed at the rancid candle. He laughed at the neighbors. He laughed at the image of 5 10-year-old boys negotiating the economics of shared light. I retold it at his 70th birthday party in Indianapolis. He had forgotten the story entirely. He listened to me tell it and laughed with his whole body, as if though hearing it for the first time. By then, it had already passed from him to me so completely that he no longer needed to carry it. My parents fled Ethiopia in 1978. The Derg, the military junta, had marked my father for arrest. He had one night. He left immediately, going into hiding in the countryside. My mother stayed behind with their toddler, Umsalu, hoping the danger would pass. It didn't. By April of that year, staying meant dying. They walked to Sudan, on foot. They reached a camp, and it was there, in the space between one life and the next, that I was conceived. Not planned, not an accident, but the natural consequence of two people who had survived something together and were still choosing to believe in the future. They did not know if they would make it to Frankfurt. They conceived me anyway. They moved forward anyway. They released the outcome anyway.

They reach Frankfurt, where I would be born a few months later. My father's brother, Alamayo, was painting a hunger cloth for a German church. That commission financed my parents' flight from Sudan. In 1981, after my first birthday, the White Harvest Church in Indianapolis sponsored our immigration to the United States. My brother rejoined us a year later, after 4 years of separation, held whole by his grandmother, while my parents rebuilt a life on the other side of the world. My father completed his PhD. He taught anatomy and physiology for 30 years. The architecture of the human body, how systems connect, how structure supports function, how every visible action depends on invisible preparation. He was teaching the same thing in the classroom he had learned in horror. He just had a different language for it by then. Last week, my children's mother called and asked me to take the kids. My daughter, Mary Coco, 12. My son, Mogus Mackay, 10, named for his grandfather. Later that night, she sent me a message. Thank the kids. I didn't know what she meant. I asked them about it in the morning. Mary has been making sea creatures from beads and elastic cord, squids, octopuses, starfish, and selling them to her classmates. Mogus learned to make them too and sells the same item for $20 that his sister sells for $10. He has always understood leverage. When they arrived at their mother's

0: that his sister sells for 10. He has always understood leverage. When they arrived at their mother's house and found her upset, they didn't ask for an explanation. They came up with a plan. Mary gave Mogus $50, money they had made themselves, at school, with their hands, and sent him out into the rain to find something to ease her mother's pain. He walked to 4 stores. He selected a necklace, her favorite lemonade, and a small jade cat, because their mother loves cats. Mary stayed home and watched her baby half-sibling until the boyfriend came back from work. They left the gifts and a note on the bed and said nothing about it afterward. I did not teach them to do this. I recognized it. I have seen it before. In a cold room in Harar. In a refugee camp in Sudan. In a retirement community in Charlotte where my father can no longer see his grandchildren's faces. My father traveled 50 miles. I descend 50 feet. My children spent $50. Not because they were told, but because darkness asked and they answered with what light they had. My father's losing his vision. A window once open is now closing. I cannot fix this. What I can do is keep diving, keep teaching, keep raising Mogus and Mary Coco in the light of what was passed to me. Now it passes forward again, in small, unremarkable acts. A necklace, a lemonade, a jade cat left silently on a bed.
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4: Come on out, I'll show you the whole thing.
5: Paula DeGree starts her mornings with coffee, a bowl of cereal, and her pills.
4: Here's my whole drawer. On Monday, Wednesday, Friday, I take a baby aspirin. We went down on that.
5: But there's one pill in her regimen that's a bit more important than the rest.
4: Here are the little tablets of estradiol that I take. I couldn't be who I am if I didn't take the estradiol.
5: It's been a part of Paula's routine since she came out 4 years ago as a trans woman at 68. This little blue pill gives her breasts, rounder hips, and softer skin, all features Paula is looking forward to as she becomes the woman she's dreamed of. But the one thing the pills can't change is her voice.
6: Is it something you're still working on now?
4: Oh, I have to be very aware. Even as we're talking now, it's like, oh, you know, I hear myself dipping down, and my voice is sagging a little bit. I try to keep it in a reasonable range. I don't want to go into a falsetto and sound like Mickey Mouse or Minnie Mouse.
5: Since the beginning of her transition, Paula focused on finding ways to perfect her voice. She watched YouTube videos that showed her how to manipulate her voice to sound like a woman. She wants to make sure that she doesn't slide into her old voice, a voice she no longer wants. It's still something she's trying to get a handle on.
4: I have a series of buttons on my pocketbook. The first one says, puberty's more fun the second time around.
5: Her first go-around at this whole puberty thing was pretty textbook, like from one of those sex education videos from the 1950s.
7: George now is growing tall instead of filling out. Mike is more like Jim. Well, everybody is just naturally a little different.
5: Paula went through all the typical awkwardness and insecurities as a child. But growing up, she always felt like something else was off. She just couldn't put her finger on it. She became a Unitarian pastor, got married, and had kids. Only thing missing was the white picket fence. However, the feeling she was not complete always stayed with Paula, and eventually she had to confront it.
4: I had been seeing a psychiatrist, and it got to a point where it felt like there were two walls closing in on me on either side, and I was really, really afraid.
5: So after

0: therapy and a talk with God, Paula realized she was trans and needed to live her life as a woman. But first, she had to come out to her wife.
1: Oh, yes. After dinner, my wife and I sat down on the sofa and I just started in. And I said, I'm transgender. And she physically pushed me away.
0: She not only pushed Paula away, but out of her life. And with her went the house and home Paula had built.
1: I have lost my wife, who was my best friend. I've lost two of my three children because they won't speak to me. I have lost my two granddaughters. I lost the house that my wife and I had lived in for 25 years. And when I came out to my church, I lost my job too.
0: So in 2015, exiled from her home in Connecticut, Paula moved to Cape Cod to start over and begin a new journey into womanhood.
2: So yeah, I've gone through puberty again, and not just physically, but there's a certain emotional piece of that when you start the hormones.
0: And these new emotions, Paula welcomed them.
2: When I started taking the hormones, I found myself crying at just about anything. And it was actually kind of a good feeling for me. I had never been able to cry. It was, oh, guys don't do that. And you shouldn't show emotions. And I didn't. And quite often I would sit down and try to watch a movie that would make me cry.
0: The emotional vulnerability was freeing, but what wasn't was her body image. For Paula, it's a whole new frontier.
2: I felt like a three-time loser because I would look at my head and it's like, oh, you're bald. I would look at my chest and say, oh, you don't have any breasts yet. And then I would look down and say, oh, gosh, that thing, you don't want that.
0: She didn't know how to look like a woman because she had no one to show her.
2: I was on my own and I was relatively at sea. My mommy never showed me how to do makeup. My mommy didn't show me how to fix my hair or what combinations of clothes should I wear, what looks good. But once I started dressing in public, I wanted to dress like someone who was relatively my age.
0: Now, 4 years later, Paula has really found her look. She's giving us hipster grandma chic, and I'm here for it. Paula sports a cute cardigan, she has stylish black rimmed glasses, and wears a light brown wig cut into a bob.
3: So, your hairstyle's very cute. Love it. What made you pick that hairstyle?
2: I picked it out of a catalog, and I love the color. People think it suits me well, and I think it's very close to what I would have been had I had a nice full head of hair. Well, thank you for the compliment about the hair.
0: And with her new look, Paula's getting some attention. But romance is just as tricky for Paula the second time around. Young Paula wouldn't dare approach a potential crush. And the story is the same now, but a bit more complicated.
2: But I went to Connecticut for some cataract surgery, and I had to have a driver bring me there. And on the way to the facility, we were talking, just casual conversation. And
0: during their chat, the two of them realized they had a lot in common. And once he dropped her off, he decided to shoot a shot.
2: And then he came over to me and handed me a slip of paper. Said, here's my number. Call me sometime.
0: It was exciting, but also terrifying. She wondered, should I tell him I'm trans? When do you even tell someone that?
2: I never did get in touch with him. And I looked back and said, oh, I kicked myself. I should have.
3: Paula!
0: While she's still trying to navigate the horribly awkward world of dating, Paula seems to enjoy building her confidence from the ground up. She remembers being quiet and shy before, afraid to be outspoken, but now she's different.
2: Since I've transitioned, I'm more talkative, I'm more open.
0: She's happy, and one place where she finds happiness is singing in her church choir.
2: It gives me pleasure. As much as it causes me angst because I don't always hit the right notes and I don't have the breath control that I should have.
0: Her voice, the one thing she can't change, is keeping her from enjoying something she loves.
2: And the only drawback is I'm the only woman that's a tenor. And the woman who directs the choir is the nicest person in the world. But she has a tendency to say when we're practicing, all right, let me hear my men now. And I have to sing. And then she'll say, all right, now the women, sopranos and altos. And it's not me. And that hurts a little bit.
0: Even though she still sings with the tenors, Paula finds peace singing in the choir. It was there she discovered who she was.
2: Right around the time that I finally accepted myself as being trans, we went to church, and one of the hymns was, "In the bulb there is a flower." I'm starting to get choked up now because it is so symbolic of a trans person who has that hidden identity. In the bulb there is a flower, in the seed an apple tree, in cocoons a hidden...
0: For WCAI, I'm Kayla Lattimore in Dennisport. We'll soon be
4: free. You are going to have an actual sealed 87 Billingham Mariner set. Do you want to know something, folks? I'm sorry, those don't exist. But we've got them.
5: There it is.
4: Folks, they're $4,000. Look it up. Look hard up. First 35 callers right now. I will do it right now. I don't care where you shopped in your lifetime. You would never, ever, ever find this set factory sealed anywhere in your lifetime.
5: Well, Don, the only place this was ever available...
4: That's a $4,000 card!
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7: The bread man lives 6 houses down from me.
8: Howdy, how you doing?
7: He moved to our Northwest Chicago neighborhood in 1980. Back then, there wasn't much of a food culture. No farmer's market, no food co-op, no community garden.
8: I've been here so long, I don't really notice much change because change has been so slow. Now it's really changing a lot with the restaurants and the bar scene and all that kind of stuff. So we've got everything in the tubs. It's going to ferment. It's exactly...
7: What's fermenting is 23 kilos of semolina sourdough. We're in the Breadman's basement bakery on a Thursday morning. Today, he's mixing and shaping.
8: Well, I have a sourdough starter from the day before that I mixed on Wednesday afternoon. Thursday morning is when I do my final mix, where I take the starter that's fermented for 17 hours and then add it to the flour and the water and the starch. That'll mix until the gluten's formed. It'll ferment for 2 hours, and I may give it a fold in between. Then we'll divide it, pre-shape it, shape it, and then it goes into the refrigerator overnight. And then tomorrow I'll bake it.
7: Earlier in the week, neighbors placed their bread orders by email. After the baking's done tomorrow, the bread man will make his rounds of the block, delivering many loaves by hand. Those he doesn't deliver in person, he'll put in a bin on his front porch for his neighbors to pick up. You leave your $5 in an envelope. This is an honor system.
9: So how did you get the idea to start selling to your neighbors?
8: Well, I was giving it to them before because I was still producing a lot of bread. Eventually it evolved into them buying it from me, and they didn't have any problem buying it from me, so I just started selling it, and then just keeps getting bigger and bigger and bigger.
10: I moved into my house in November, and that month he showed up and handed me a loaf of something with raisins and fennel seeds in it.
11: More often than not, we get this hearty kind of a sourdough whole grain bread. Have you had that one?
9: Yeah.
11: Yeah, it's very good.
7: This is a neighborhood that cares about food.
8: Local beer, local food, local, you know, whatever.
7: But even here, the breadman's bread is an exclusive ticket. He keeps things small because selling food without a license is illegal. He asked that I not use his name. Almost all of his customers live right on our block. For us, it's like we won some kind of lottery.
10: Who would ever expect that a neighbor was going to deliver bread to the whole street? Like, I just have never had an experience like that before. It's kind of magical to me. So,
7: but we're not the only ones who benefit.
8: I'm definitely more connected to the neighborhood, and they're very connected to my baking.
12: I worked many years as a chef and worked odd hours and never really had a lot of time to spend with my neighbors. Now that I bake, everyone seems to know me and I know them. It's a real win situation for me.
7: From the Underground Bakery in Logan Square, bon appetit.
12: Beautiful. Look at that.
6: Logan Square's Brown Bread Underground was produced by Annie Minoff and is an official favorite from the 2012 Third Coast Short Talks Challenge. 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That's silence that helps tell the story. 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
14: 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Am I going to stand by for a landline?

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1: Hello, Mississippi. I'm Mike Duke. Today is Wednesday, May 20th. Sunrise this morning will be at 5:59 and sunset this evening at 7:55. Celebrity birthdays include actor Jimmy Stewart, born in 1908, singer and actress Cher in 1946, and race car driver Tony Stewart in 1971. On this date in 1899, a New York City cab driver received a speeding ticket for traveling at 12 miles per hour. Codell, Kansas was hit by tornadoes on this date in 1916, 1917, and 1918. And 1 year ago, a village in the Swiss Alps was evacuated due to concerns about the traveling speed of a nearby glacier. Visit mpbonline.org for news, events, and education resources. 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
5: Good morning, I'm Layla Faldin. A book called The Future of Truth warns about artificial intelligence's threat to our understanding of the truth. It also has made-up quotes generated by AI. The New York Times found them. The author, Steven Rosenbaum, says he used AI to help him research, that he will correct the errors, and if his mistake serves as a warning about the risks of using AI for research, he told the Times, that's why he wrote the book. It's Morning Edition.
6: 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And from Clarivate, sponsors of the Pulse of the Library 2025, a global survey of academic, public, and national libraries on AI's impact and evolving priorities. The survey can be explored at clarivate.com. 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
0: It's Morning Edition from NPR News. I'm Amy Martinez.
5: And I'm Leila Faudil. Many teen boys spend a lot of time in front of the mirror. It's a rite of passage. But some boys are taking part in a very risky trend to change their image. NPR's Alana Wise reports.
7: There's caring about your looks, and then there's looks maxing, a viral movement that urges boys and young men to radically improve their appearance. Some of the more benign advice offered in this online community revolves around gym tips and skincare, like this from user Michael Hoover on YouTube.
8: I tried using all of the most popular looks maxing glow up tips to see if they would make me more attractive.
7: But more extreme tactics call for elective surgery, steroid use, or even a practice called bone smashing, hitting yourself in the face with a hammer, and a misguided attempt to improve your jawline. Here's controversial looks.

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1: This is MPB Think Radio. Good morning to you. It's 6:42, Wednesday, May 20th. I'm Desiree Frazier, and you're listening to Morning Edition. The weather forecast today calls for showers and thunderstorms, highs mostly in the 80s for us. Long Beach, Corinth at 84 degrees for a high, Jackson, Starkville, Oxford, 80, Vicksburg, Laurel at 83, and Holly Springs, 81 degrees.
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12: Good morning, I'm A. Martinez. A six-year-old boy was on a field trip to a farm in Norway when he spotted something sticking out of the dirt. It turned out to be a rare sword from the early Viking Age. Archaeologists dated the artifact between 550 and 800 AD. It's now in a museum in Oslo. And as cool as it was to find that sword, the odds of making the discovery might have been pretty good because the name of the area it was found in translates to Land of the Warrior in Norwegian. It's Morning Edition.
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12: 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I'm A. Martinez.
14: And I'm Leila Faldin. The American mining industry is making a comeback. There's bipartisan support for producing more minerals and metals in the U.S. for national and economic security. Prices for gold, silver, and other metals are at historic highs. In places that have opposed mining in the past are rethinking those positions. Montana Public Radio's Ellis Julin reports.
15: Roughly 1,000 people live in Lincoln, Montana. Over 100 of them are inside the town's log cabin-style community hall tonight, a nod to the long history of timber harvesting. But tonight's meeting is for a different industry, mining. An Australian company called Sentinel Metals invited people to come hear about their plans to explore for gold about 5 miles outside of town. Crystalie Evans is Sentinel's spokesperson.
16: The exploration project is, you know, a great opportunity to provide a few local jobs and gain a better understanding of what the deposit looks like.
15: Finding at least some gold is a pretty sure bet. 30 years ago, a different company assessed the area and said there was enough to justify a big open pit gold mine. Recovering gold from the ore would have required dousing it with a chemical solution containing cyanide. At the time, there was a lot of opposition. Lincoln sits near the headwaters of the Blackfoot River. It meanders through a valley of pine forests, snaking through fields of cattle and shadowed by sheer cliff faces. This morning, red-winged blackbirds are singing. The river was made famous by the novel-turned

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1: Very heavy rain expected to stick with us through the weekend. We're looking at multiple rounds of wet and stormy weather. You could see anywhere from 3 to 6 inches of rain. Some folks could walk away with even more. Horn Lake today, chances seeing showers. A few thunderstorms are high this afternoon. We'll be right around 80. Later on tonight, we'll see a 50-50 chance of showers. And overnight low will drop down to near 65 degrees. Jackson will see showers. A chance of storms or high temperatures will be right around 85. Another round of showers and storms tonight, upper 60s. And in Biloxi, a chance of isolated showers and storms today, mid-80s. Isolated showers and storms tonight, mid-70s. I'm meteorologist Sally Russell. 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

0: Vicksburg, Laurel looking at a high of 83 degrees, Holly Springs 81, Long Beach and Corinth at 84, Jackson, Starkville, Oxford 80.
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5: 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Winning numbers drawn Monday, May 18th. 4, 13, 34, 61, 65, Powerball 12. And the Mega Millions jackpot, $296 million. Winning numbers drawn Tuesday, May 19th, 10, 26, 34, 56, 64, Mega Ball 6. A recent player in the Match 5 game won $800 on a ticket purchased in Jackson. And a player in the Millionaire Maker game won $1,000. That ticket was purchased in Boonville. For more information and a complete list of winners, go to mpbonline.org.
6: Good morning, I'm Layla Faldin. A book called The Future of Truth warns about artificial intelligence's threat to our understanding of the truth. It also has made-up quotes generated by AI. The New York Times found them. The author, Steven Rosenbaum, says he used AI to help him research, that he will correct the errors, and if his mistake serves as a warning about the risks of using AI for research, he told the Times, that's why he wrote the book. It's Morning Edition.
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8: It's Morning Edition from NPR News. I'm Amy Martinez.
6: And I'm Leila Faudil. Many teen boys spend a lot of time in front of the mirror. It's a rite of passage. But some boys are taking part in a very risky trend to change their image. NPR's Alana Wise reports.
9: There's caring about your looks, and then there's looks maxing, a viral movement that urges boys and young men to radically improve their appearance. Some of the more benign advice offered in this online community revolves around gym tips and skincare, like this from user Michael Hoover on YouTube.
10: I tried using all of the most popular looks maxing glow up tips to see if they would make me more attractive.
9: But more extreme tactics call for elective surgery, steroid use, or even a practice called bone smashing, hitting yourself in the face with a hammer and a misguided attempt to improve your jawline. Here's controversial looks maxing influencer Clavicular.
11: I'll just lay down in my bed and brace my head so that there's no CTE and then smash my zygotes so that they grow.
9: Doctors say bone smashing is ineffective, dangerous, and can cause permanent damage. Dr. Jean Boresson has worked in child psychiatry for 40 years. He says the looks maxing movement is one of the most troubling trends he's seen.
12: The combination of young male development with the emphasis on appearance and social media is a very dangerous combination because it can result in significant physical as well as mental health consequences.
9: Also troubling is the movement's origins. Looks maxing grew out of the incel community. That is, involuntarily celibate men who blame women for their lack of happiness and sexual fulfillment. Maximizing their looks became a way to attract female attention. But looks maxing was rife with negative undertones from the start.
12: You're scored from being subhuman to what's a normie or norm to Chad. And Chad is the, unfortunately, it's the essence of white supremacy.
9: That means to be a Chad, you have to meet European beauty standards, sharp-jawed, tall, and white.

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1: 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It's 8:42. You're listening to Morning Edition on Wednesday, May 20th. This is MPB Think Radio, and I'm Desiree Frazier. Highs today, mostly in the 80s. We can expect showers and thunderstorms. Holly Springs, a high of 81 degrees is in the forecast. Long Beach and Corinth, 84. Jackson, Starkville, Oxford at 80. Vicksburg and Laurel, 83.
2: This is Mississippi Moments, produced by the Center for Oral History and Cultural Heritage at the University of Southern Mississippi and supported by the Mississippi Humanities Council. I'm Bill Ellison. Philip Freelon was born and raised in Philadelphia, Pennsylvania. He explains how his family background in education and the arts inspired him to become an architect.
3: I was born and raised in Philadelphia.

0: Fairly well rooted in North Carolina. Both my parents were college educated, their parents were college educated. So I come from a family that values education, values the arts. We were surrounded by art. My grandfather, Alan Freelon Sr., was a noted painter during the Harlem Renaissance period. I remember visiting his studio and, you know, being encouraged to develop my interest and talent in art. And as a youngster, I thought I might become an artist or graphic designer. And when I got to high school, I accidentally stumbled into drafting classes, design classes. And I really took a liking to it. I was very good at it and, you know, thought that architecture would be something that would be really interesting for me. You know, I have been laser focused on that ever since.
1: 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The humanities are for everyone.
2: Good morning, Amy Martinez. A six-year-old boy was on a field trip to a farm in Norway when he spotted something sticking out of the dirt. It turned out to be a rare sword from the early Viking Age. Archaeologists dated the artifact between 550 and 800 AD. It's now in a museum in Oslo. And as cool as it was to find that sword, the odds of making the discovery might have been pretty good because the name of the area it was found in translates to Land of the Warrior in Norwegian. It's Morning Edition.
3: 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And from Clarivate, sponsors of the Pulse of the Library 2025, a global survey of academic, public, and national libraries on AI's impact and evolving priorities. The survey can be explored at clarivate.com. 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
2: It's Morning Edition from NPR News. I'm Amy Martinez.
4: And I'm Leila Fadel. The American mining industry is making a comeback. There's bipartisan support for producing more minerals and metals in the U.S. for national and economic security. Prices for gold, silver, and other metals are at historic highs. In places that have opposed mining in the past are rethinking those positions. Montana Public Radio's Ellis Julin reports.
5: Roughly 1,000 people live in Lincoln, Montana. Over 100 of them are inside the town's log cabin-style community hall tonight, a nod to the long history of timber harvesting. But tonight's meeting is for a different industry, mining. An Australian company called Sentinel Metals invited people to come hear about their plans to explore for gold about 5 miles outside of town. Crystalie Evans is Sentinel's spokesperson.
6: The exploration project is, you know, a great opportunity to provide a few local jobs and gain a better understanding of what the deposit looks like.
5: Finding at least some gold is a pretty sure bet. 30 years ago, a different company assessed the area and said there was enough to justify a big open-pit gold mine. Recovering gold from the ore would have required dousing it with a chemical solution containing cyanide. At the time, there was a lot of opposition. Lincoln sits near the headwaters of the Blackfoot River. It meanders through a valley of pine forests, snaking through fields of cattle and shadowed by sheer cliff faces. This morning, red-winged blackbirds are singing. The river was made famous by the novel-turned-movie, A River Runs Through It.
7: Please don't let this happen to the Blackfoot. Support I-137 to phase out cyanide leach mining.
5: That's a TV ad from 1997 for a ballot initiative to ban cyanide mining in Montana, which was launched in response to the mine proposed near the river. Voters passed it, so no mine ever materialized here.
8: The Blackfoot River is just the sacred place for all Montanans, and so it raised alarm bells across the state.
5: Durf Johnson is with the Montana Environmental Information Center, a government and industry watchdog group that helped pass the cyanide mining ban. He says executive orders and other actions by the Trump administration make this
8: the most generous federal administration in terms of the mining industry and what they're asking for. Possibly, you know, in the modern era, definitely.
5: And Montana's politics have shifted to the right since the 90s. For most of that decade, Democrats held 2 of Montana's 3 seats in Congress. Now, both senators, and it's now 2 congressmen, are enthusiastic Trump supporters. And Trump won Montana by big margins in the last 3 elections. Back at the meeting called by the new mine company, Jennifer Klinker, who owns a tow truck company in town, echoes what most people are saying tonight.
9: We support them 110%. What they're doing and they're bringing into the community of Lincoln is absolutely phenomenal, and Montana needs

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1: Very heavy rain expected to stick with us through the weekend. We're looking at multiple rounds of wet and stormy weather. You could see anywhere from 3 to 6 inches of rain. Some folks could walk away with even more. Horn Lake today, chance of seeing showers. A few thunderstorms are high this afternoon. We'll be right around 80. Later on tonight, we'll see a 50-50 chance of showers. And overnight low will drop down to near 65 degrees. Jackson will see showers. A chance of storms are high. Temperatures will be right around 85. Another round of showers and storms tonight, upper 60s. And in Biloxi, a chance of isolated showers and storms today, mid-80s. Isolated showers and storms tonight, mid-70s. I'm meteorologist Sally Russell. This is Think Radio.
2: 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I'm your host, Java Chapman, a.k.a. DJ Java. And for the next hour, we're diving into a curated mix of sound, story, and soul. This is a space where genres bend and borders don't matter. You may hear a jazz vocalist next to an indie band, a timeless soul record, followed by something brand new or a track from halfway across the world that fits the moment perfectly. Every song is chosen with intention to spark a memory, curiosity, calm, or a little bit of energy when you need it. So whether you're at work, on the road, or just waking up, I'm glad you're here. After the news, we're going to set the tone for the day with an old favorite or your new favorite song. This is The Blend from MPB.
3: Live from NPR News in Washington, I'm Corva Coleman. The Ebola outbreak in the Democratic Republic of Congo and Uganda has likely sickened more than 600 people. That's according to the World Health Organization. As NPR's Jonathan Lambert reports, the suspected death toll is now over 130 people.
4: This Ebola outbreak is already the third largest on record, despite only being declared last Friday. At a press conference on Wednesday, WHO officials said that given the scale, the outbreak likely started a couple months ago and was spreading undetected. Here's WHO Director General Tedros Adhanom Ghebreyesus.
5: WHO assesses the risk of the epidemic as the high at the national and regional levels and low at the global level.
4: The kind of Ebola that's spreading is rare, and existing field tests often miss it. There are also no approved treatments or vaccines. WHO officials said that while there are a couple vaccine candidates that might be tested, they won't be ready for that testing for months. Jonathan Lambert, NPR News.
3: Stocks opened mixed this morning following a positive earnings report from Target. NPR's Scott Horsley reports the Dow Jones Industrial Average slipped about 5 points in early trading.
6: Target reported a jump in sales during the most recent quarter and raised its outlook for the rest of the year. The discount retailer says it saw increased demand in all categories, including groceries, beauty products, and general merchandise. Bond yields have pulled back a bit after hitting multi-year highs on Tuesday. Crude oil prices have also softened, but retail gasoline prices continue to climb. AAA says the average price of regular gas rose a little more than 2 cents a gallon overnight. New financial disclosure forms show President Trump made thousands of stock trades during the first few months of the year, including companies affected by his policies. The Trump Organization says those trades are managed by third parties, with no input from Trump himself. Scott Horsley, NPR News, Washington.
3: The Council on American Islamic Relations, known as CARE, is calling on law enforcement to boost their presence around mosques. This comes after Monday's deadly shooting at the Islamic Center of San Diego. 3 people were killed. 2 suspects died by suicide. NPR's Jason DeRose has more.
7: CARE says the attack in Southern California is the consequence of years of anti-Muslim rhetoric. The group says that as mosques and other Islamic institutions face heightened threats, law enforcement must do more. CARE wants increased patrols and increased coordination with community leaders to protect worshipers. The civil rights organization is also calling for an end to politicians demonizing Islamic beliefs. It points to, among other things, the creation of an anti-Sharia law caucus in the U.S. House. According to CARE's most recent civil rights report, complaints of anti-Muslim bias are on the rise nationwide. Jason DeRose, NPR News.
3: On Wall Street, the Dow is now down about 3 points. 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
9: Good morning. It's 9:04, Wednesday, May 20th. I'm Desiree Frazier. This is MPB News. Mississippi is one of eight southern states the NAACP is now calling for Black athletes, families, fans, alumni, and consumers to withhold athletic and financial support from public universities attempting to weaken or erase Black voting representation. The Out of Bounds campaign is in response to the Supreme Court's Louisiana versus Calais ruling over redistricting, gutting the Voting Rights Act. The civil rights organization is calling on top football and basketball recruits being recruited by programs in the eight states to withhold their commitments until the fair congressional maps are restored and meaningful Black reputation is in place. Hundreds of people also are expected in Jackson for a voting rights rally today over that high court ruling that's setting off new redistricting fights across the South. The Mississippi Fights Back rally follows weekend protests in Alabama, where thousands say they're taking a stand against Republican-led efforts to redraw political maps ahead of the November midterms. State Democratic Party Chair Sheck Taylor, a Democrat, says court challenges can only be one part of their response to narrowing protections against racial discrimination in redistricting.
10: The power to protest, the power to boycott, the power to do all the things necessary that we once did in the 60s to impose pressure on this government. So we have a lot of tools.
9: The rally is at noon at the Jackson Convention Center. Average gas prices in Mississippi hover around $4 a gallon, an increase of $1.35 from this same time last year. Don Redman is a spokesperson with AAA Mississippi and has a few tips for the Memorial Day weekend travel.
11: Underinflated tires can ruin fuel efficiency by as much as 30%. So just making sure your tires are properly inflated and in good shape, that's one of the easiest things we can do.
9: Waiting to use AC when driving at 55 miles per hour saves gas, too.
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0: chair for Deep South Dining. 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
1: Several rounds of showers and thunderstorms over the next couple of days. It keeps our weather really, really soggy. 3 to 6 inches of rain. Some folks will walk away with even more. Tupelo will see a chance of clouds, showers, and thunderstorms for today. A high this afternoon near 85. Chance of seeing showers and storms, especially early and overnight low near 65 degrees. In Meridian, a 50-50 chance of showers and storms today. A high this afternoon, upper 80s. Chance of scattered showers, a few thunderstorms tonight. An overnight low will drop down into the upper 60s. And in Gulfport, chance of showers, a few scattered storms. Our temperatures in the mid-80s today. Isolated showers and storms in 70s overnight. I'm meteorologist Sally Russell. 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
2: Think Radio, this is The Blend, your new soundtrack for easing into the day. I'm your host, Java Chapman, aka DJ Java, and for the next hour, we're diving into a curated mix of sound, story, and soul. This is a space where genres bend and borders don't matter. You may hear a jazz vocalist next to an indie band, a timeless soul record, followed by something brand new, or a track from halfway across the world that fits the moment perfectly. 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So whether you're at work, on the road, or just waking up, I'm glad you're here. After the news, we're going to set the tone for the day with an old favorite or your new favorite song. 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
3: Live from NPR News in Washington, I'm Corva Coleman. The liberal icon and former Massachusetts Democratic Congressman Barney Frank has died at his home. That's according to a close friend who confirmed his death to member station WBUR in Boston. Frank was 86. He had been receiving hospice care for congestive heart failure. He was the first gay member of Congress to come out publicly, which he did, in 1987. Frank explained he had supported efforts to fight all forms of discrimination against the LGBTQ community for years.
4: Throughout the 70s, I became more and more an active and prominent leader on gay rights, and I was increasingly depressed by the disparity between my advocating the rights for everybody else and then denying myself any chance to participate in it.
3: He spoke there to NPR's Fresh Air in 2015. To mark Cuban Independence Day, Secretary of State Marco Rubio issued a Spanish-language message to the Cuban people today. NPR's Ada Peralta reports it comes as the U.S. ratchets up pressure against the Cuban government.
5: Secretary of State Marco Rubio says Cuba is suffering not because of a U.S. blockade, but because their government has placed the good of a few insiders ahead of the good of the Cuban people. Rubio said the only thing in the way of a better future for Cuba is the people who control their country. If owning your own business and having the right to vote is possible outside Cuba, he said, why is it not possible for you inside Cuba? Rubio spoke as the Justice Department prepared to announce an indictment against former Cuban President Raúl Castro. Cuba has said the U.S. is simply trying to justify an illegal and inhumane military intervention against Cuba. Ada Peralta, NPR News, Miami.
3: Primary election results are coming in. The most closely watched was the seat held by Kentucky Republican Congressman Thomas Massey. He lost to Ed Gilron, a challenger backed by President Trump. Massey had worked to get the Epstein files released. He also opposed President Trump's military operations. The Republican primary for the U.S. Senate race in Georgia is headed to a runoff. Georgia Public Broadcasting's Sarah Callis reports.
6: U.S. Representative Mike Collins was the first to qualify for the runoff. He emphasized his conservative record in Congress and positioned himself as a pro-Trump candidate throughout the campaign. Former college football coach Derek Dooley also qualified for the runoff. He marketed himself as a political outsider and has had the backing of popular Georgia Governor Brian Kemp throughout his campaign. Kemp has sometimes been at odds with President Donald Trump and resisted Trump's efforts to overturn the 2020 presidential election results in the state. The runoff will be held June 16th. Trump hasn't endorsed a candidate yet. The winner of the runoff will face off against incumbent Democratic U.S. Senator John Ossoff in November. For NPR News, I'm Sarah Callis in Atlanta.
3: You're listening to NPR News. The Justice Department says the federal government will drop any tax claim that's outstanding against President Trump, his sons, and his private organization. The agency says this is part of a legal settlement reached this week over the release of Trump's tax returns. The first part of the controversial settlement creates a nearly $1.8 billion fund. The money is intended to compensate people allegedly targeted by the Biden administration. Critics are already describing this fund as deeply corrupt. Parts of the West Coast are in the midst of a record-breaking marine heat wave. As NPR's Nate Rott reports, the effects of this heat are washing up on California's coasts.
7: Beach surveys are conducted the first week of every month in Southern California. Volunteers and scientists like Tammy Russell walk sandy beaches looking for bodies.
8: There's another common bird.
7: Russell is an ornithologist at the Scripps Institution of Oceanography. And she says for months they've been seeing a spike in dead seabirds.
8: This one is pretty new.
7: Cormorants, merds, grebes, pelicans.
8: It's unlike anything I've ever seen.
7: Temperatures have been 3 to 7 degrees Fahrenheit hotter than normal along most of the California coast since winter, disrupting food webs. And with an El Nino likely in the months ahead, more heat may be on the horizon. Nate Rott, NPR News.
3: Authorities in Southern California have ordered about 17,000 people to evacuate ahead of a wildfire. It's burning near Simi Valley. That's north of Los Angeles. I'm Corva Coleman, NPR News in Washington.
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9: Very heavy rain expected to stick with us through the weekend. We're looking at multiple rounds of wet and stormy weather. We could see anywhere from 3 to 6 inches of rain. Some folks could walk away with even more. Horn Lake today, chance of seeing showers. A few thunderstorms are high this afternoon. We'll be right around 80. Later on tonight, we'll see a 50-50 chance of showers. An overnight low will drop down to near 65 degrees. Jackson will see showers. A chance of storms or high temperatures will be right around 85. Another round of showers and storms tonight, upper 60s. And in Biloxi, a chance of isolated showers and storms today, mid-80s. Isolated showers and storms tonight, mid-70s. I'm meteorologist Sally Russell. 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

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I'm Dr. Jimmy Stewart, Professor of Internal Medicine and Pediatrics at the University of Mississippi Medical Center. I'm ready to take your phone calls and answer your medical questions. You can ask about your health or the health of a loved one. I can also answer questions about prescriptions, medications, or questions about a recent visit to your doctor's office. And I'll share some of the latest health news. Call 1-877-MPB-RING. That's 1-877-672-7464. Or you can send an email to remedy@mpbonline.org. 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

0: Live from NPR News in Washington, I'm Windsor Johnston. Several candidates backed by President Trump scored victories in yesterday's Republican primaries, reinforcing the president's influence within the GOP ahead of the November midterms. NPR's Domenico Montanaro reports one of the most closely watched races was in Kentucky, where Congressman Tal Massie lost to a Trump-endorsed challenger.
1: Trump is on something of a revenge tour. The latest casualty, Congressman Thomas Massie of Kentucky. He lost to a Trump-backed challenger by about 10 points Tuesday night, and he saw tens of millions of dollars spent against him. In fact, it was the most expensive House primary in history, with $33 million spent on TV ads. Massie was a thorn in Trump's side, helping force the release of millions of pages of the Epstein files, for example. Now he joins a list of perceived political enemies that Trump has gone after, often successfully, in GOP primaries. But while Trump has proven his strength with the Republican base, general elections are a different story, and that'll likely put Republican candidates in swing districts in tough positions this fall. Domenico Montanaro, NPR News, Washington.
0: President Trump says he's in no hurry to make a deal with Iran. NPR's Franco Ordonez says a state of limbo surrounds any negotiations.
2: The threat the U.S. could strike this weekend speaks to the uncertainty some former officials like Mona Yacoubian, who is now at the Center for Strategic and International Studies, say is turning into a, quote, frozen conflict that could extend for months.
3: The bigger fear is also just that there is no resolution. Or there's a resolution that leads to Iran's retaining de facto control over the Strait of Hormuz and Iran being able to continue to be disruptive.
2: She called that a kind of half solution where Trump's constant threats and the potential retaliation impair any real movement toward economic repair or economic growth. Franco Ordonez, NPR News.
0: Target stores are enjoying a sales bump. NPR's Scott Horsley reports the discount chain is one of several big retailers reporting earnings this week.
4: Target reported a jump in sales during the most recent quarter and raised its outlook for the rest of the year. The discount retailer says it saw increased demand in all categories, including groceries, beauty products, and general merchandise. Bond yields have pulled back a bit after hitting multi-year highs on Tuesday. Crude oil prices have also softened, but retail gasoline prices continue to climb. AAA says the average price of regular gas rose a little more than 2 cents a gallon overnight. Scott Horsley, NPR News, Washington.
0: Former Massachusetts Congressman Barney Frank has died at the age of 86. Frank was one of the first openly gay members of Congress. He helped shape the landmark Dodd-Frank financial reform law after the 2008 financial crisis. This is NPR News. Samsung workers in South Korea are threatening a large-scale strike over pay and working conditions. The union represents tens of thousands of employees at Samsung Electronics, the company's largest division. Union leaders say negotiations with management have stalled after months of talks. A strike could disrupt production of semiconductors and consumer electronics at a critical time for the global tech industry. A new book about truth in the age of AI contains fake quotes that were generated by artificial intelligence. NPR's Jeff Brumfield has more.
5: The book is called The Future of Truth. According to its website, it explores how artificial intelligence is poised to replace human complexity with, quote, catastrophic robotic certainty. Robotic certainty appears to have been catastrophic for the book's author, Steven Rosenbaum. He used AI to help write the book, only to have it make up false quotes by prominent journalists and academics. That's according to the New York Times, which broke the story. In a statement to NPR, Rosenbaum said the misattributions were unintentional. If this serves as a warning about the risks of AI-assisted research and verification, he said in his statement, that is why I wrote the book. He says the quotes will be fixed in future editions. Jeff Brumfield, NPR News.
0: Commuters on the Long Island Railroad continue to face residual delays after a three-day strike. Crews are working to fully restore normal service following this week's tentative contract agreement between the railroad and union workers. This is NPR News in Washington.
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9: This is Southern Remedy. Dr. Jimmy with you this morning. 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We would love to take those right now by phone. 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That's 1-877-672-7464. Or if you're not able to call, you can always email us. That email address is remedy@mpbonline.org. Good morning, everyone. Hope you're having a great Wednesday. And the storms are rolling in here in central Mississippi, one after the another. I thought my whole house probably came up off the ground about 3 feet last night from a lightning and a thunder strike. So it didn't strike the house. I guess I should clarify that. But felt like it, though. Didn't know where it struck there. So we are wide open on the phone lines to hear what your questions are, but occasionally we get some from the studio, and Liz is here in the studio to help us with that. So I think you've got a question for me this morning, right?
10: I do. I you can unpack the question. I'm wondering if I could see a podiatrist for bunions, and they might have inserts that could help my feet feel better.
9: Yeah, that's a great question. You know, foot problems or orthopedic foot problems are common. There's many different reasons why you can have those. Getting a correct diagnosis is probably number one. But if it is a bunion, and I guess I should back up and explain exactly what a bunion is. So a bunion is a bony outgrowth, and it's where your big toe attaches to your foot. So we call that the first metatarsal phalangeal joint, or the first MTP joint. And it happens because there's excess pressure there, and usually the big toe turns in towards the other toes. So that's sort of classically what you see, and it can be painful. It can be red over that little bony growth on the inside portion of your foot right there. And usually it's from a number of things. It can be from genetic, you know, just how your body's put together with the different bones and how they interact. It can be over time, if your gait or maybe your shoes are pressing on a certain area, that can cause it to. A lot of times these will run in families too. So if you look at, yeah, so some, Liz is raising her hand over there like, yes. But if everybody, like, you know, if you go to a family reunion and you got a bunion, just say, hey, everybody, take your shoes off. Let me look at it. And you'll probably find fun things to do at your next family reunion. got to be careful with some of that. So there are lots of reasons why they're caused that way. So there are some things you can do. You know, the most common things are getting the appropriate footwear or orthotics. So orthotics are special inserts that podiatrists or sometimes physical therapists can help you get molded to your foot to help relieve that pressure on that bunion and relieve the pressure on the big toe. Oftentimes, these are caused by very smaller toe boxes than what we require. So even your toes get sort of squinched in together. Another thing that they can do, there's some conservative treatment too that can help out, but you know, sometimes those do fail once you've done them. And there's some other devices that sort of help push the big toe back into place too. But you need the right people to, before you go, you know, anybody starts stuffing things between their toes, make sure you've got experts looking at this. And then for a small percentage of people, there is some surgery to remove that outgrowth of bone. It is painful. It's, you know, most of the time that's going to require you being in a boot for a while and immobilization. So that's probably not for everybody, sort of a last ditch effort there. Nobody likes operating on feet except a very few people. So not because they're different or there's an aversion there, but there's very complex if you think about all the bones. So that is a very common question. Thank you, Liz, for, as usual, for bringing that up. We would love to hear from you. Doesn't have to be an orthopedic question. It can be. But on Wednesdays on the Original Southern Remedy, we ask for any and all questions to help answer those or point you in the right direction. That number again is 1-877-MPB-RING. That's 1-877-672-7464. Many of you know that I have clinic a couple of times a week, and my patients usually bring up something or have something that we, you know, sort of share with everybody because they're common. Common things are common. That's one of the adages that we use when we teach medical students and medical residents. So a persistent cough. A cough is one of the most common things that people present to their physician or to the doctor with, and they can be caused by a number of things. A lot of my patients come in with a cough and they may be very certain about what they have. They'll say, hey, doc, I have, you know, an asthma attack. I have pneumonia. I have bronchitis. Can you, you know, treat that? But in reality, there are a lot of different things that could cause that. And there are a lot of different things that can cause all the cough, or whether that's an acute cough, which would be less than 2 weeks, or a chronic cough, which would be longer. So there's plenty of stuff that causes it in the lungs and along the entire respiratory tract. So starting at the top, we have the nose and the nasal passages, and then everything between there and the lungs, which would be the posterior nasopharynx, we call it, and down into the trachea, all the way down to where it branches out into a lot of different sub branches into the lungs, sub bronchioles. So if you have problems up top, and for instance, if you have allergic rhinitis, which is common this time of year with our pollen saturation that we're having right now, and just the south and what we have to deal with, as all that material goes down the back of your throat, it can cause a cough. So it's just more of an irritant there. It's not necessarily an infection causing that. If it's lower than that, you can have some bronchial infections. So these would be infections, we call them bronchitis, of the larger airways. They sound a little different we call it auscultation, when we use the stethoscope to listen to somebody's lungs. And they tend to be a little bit more self-limiting. There are some, you know, if you've already had damage to your lungs from smoking, say, or other things, then there may be some further complications. If you have certain chronic health conditions like cystic fibrosis, that can also put you at risk. And then as you go down, there's different infections of the different components all the way down to the lung tissue itself, which would be pneumonia. But all of these require taking a good history, good physical exam, and then fitting those two things together. Sometimes we'll get an x-ray, but that should be driven by your physician listening to you first, right? Because x-rays tend to lag behind what's actually going on and sometimes may not help in the treatment of that. But not every one of these causes of a cough need an antibiotic. So that is a common misconception. Just because you have a cough, even if you're coughing up something, doesn't necessarily mean that you need an antibiotic. There are other things that can help with the cough. So there's anti-cough medications, things like Robitussin over the counter. There are some stronger ones that are different ones. But most of the time, it sort of limits, it's limited by what's actually going on in the airways. Now, there may be some overlap with asthma and chronic obstructive bronchitis. So COPD is another cause of that. And that's treated a little bit differently. So it may be treated with antibiotics, and particularly in COPD, if you're having an exacerbation. But all that to say, there is a lot of different causes of cough, and don't just assume that you know exactly what it is or that you know what you need, because let your physician sort of guide you through that. This is Southern Remedy. Dr. Jimmy with you this morning. That number to call is 1-877-MPB-RING. That's 1-877-672-7464. We're going to take our first break of the hour, and when we come back, we're going to go to Calvin, who's patiently waiting on the line.

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0: This is Southern Remedy on MPB Think Radio. Dr. Jimmy with you this morning, answering your calls, questions, and emails about any kind of health-related topic that you might have some interest in. That number, again, is 1-877-MPB-RING. That's 1-877-672-7464. Let's go to Calvin with a question. Good morning, Calvin. Calvin, are you there?
4: Good morning, sir. How's it going?
0: Hey, go ahead. What's your question this morning?
4: Well, then I got a situation going on. I went to the doctor. I found out that I have pulled or strained my, it's a big muscle that go around from your back all the way around to your front on the left side. And I want to know, because I ain't never had this done before, how long do it take for that type of muscle to heal? Because I was told it's a big muscle. It ain't small, but it's big. So, like, Robert, how long would it take for that type of muscle to heal?
0: Yeah, Calvin, it depends on a couple of different things. So I don't know exactly where this is, but you said back to front. I'm guessing that's like when you said back, you meant your actual back, because it could be back to front on the leg or the arm or anything like that. But what's that?
4: It's on the lower back. It's on the lower back. On the lower back, like where my lower back is in my butt.
0: Yeah.
4: Going around the left side.
0: Okay.
4: All the way around to my, like, yeah.
0: Yeah. So there are large muscles there that help to, you know, help you to move. They're called part of the core muscles of the back. If you have a strain of a muscle, that's not a tear. It's a little bit different than a tear. A tear might be a little bit more, you know, serious in how it's treated. But typically speaking, a strain of a muscle, there's a couple of things to help it heal up. One is to make sure that you're dealing with the pain. More pain can cause it to sort of contract more in spasm. Sometimes a low dose of a muscle relaxer can help, or you can use things like heat. Just gentle heat to the area can help with that. You don't want to totally, you know, not use it, but I certainly wouldn't do anything that's going to strain it more. So picking up heavy things, you probably need to lay off that for at least a week or two and while it's healing itself. Typically, these will heal on their own. You can have pain that sort of wraps around or goes to different areas as you described. But if it's going on after about 3 or 4 weeks, I know that sounds like a long time, but particularly in this area, it takes a long time for those to heal up. As you have less pain, you can continue moving around a little bit more. And again, you want to ease back into things that you would normally do. Make sure you're drinking plenty of water, eating a good diet while this is happening. But if it's not getting better after about 3 weeks, you may need to touch base with your doctor again. They may want you to do some other things. Physical therapy can help. Most people don't need it just for a simple muscle strain. But if it's chronic, That can help because it may be a posture problem. It might be how you're moving. There may be some of the other muscles in the area are weaker that's putting too much pressure on this one muscle. Or there may be some other things that your physician may need to look at. There's a lot of nerves in that area, too, that are, you know, right underneath those muscles, and some of them go in between the muscles. Sometimes those can get pinched, and those can cause some problems. But generally speaking, taking it easy, not picking up anything that's too hard, too heavy. You know, a mild muscle relaxer might be useful. That would be something you'd have to get a prescription from your physician for, and trying to take some over-the-counter things like ibuprofen or Tylenol if you don't have a contraindication to taking those. But that would be the thing I would do right now.
4: Okay. Thank you, sir.
0: Yes, sir. Yeah, it's amazing. Like, you know, it's like headaches. Like, people, like, I've had headaches off and on. But some people have never had a headache or they've never had a muscle sprain. And I'm fascinated by that. I'm like, man, I want to be in that group. This is Southern Remedy. Dr. Jimmy with you this morning. That number to call again is 1-877-MPB-RING. That's 1-877-672-7464. We got Tom on the line from Brandon. Good morning, Tom.
5: Good morning, Dr. Jimmy. I think I'm looking for peace of mind confirmation this morning. Is there a test, whether it be a marker in the blood or something, that can detect Parkinson's or oncoming Parkinson's? I say that because my wife, who is 80, she's had quivering lips for a while, and then one arm, hand would quiver. And the other day when I was at the dinner table, she had both hands quivering, and I guess I'm thinking that's probably just normal aging, but I thought I'd ask to see if there was a test that can measure whether it could be oncoming Parkinson's or something.
0: Yeah, there are a couple of tests that can be done, but they don't need to be done before before a thorough exam and listening to sort of the history, just because you can have some false positives with some of these. So really, to support the diagnosis, you have to have a good exam from somebody who knows what they're looking for. And typically, they're going to be looking for resting tremors. That's like not when you're moving, but resting tremors. Now, advanced Parkinson's, you can have shakes or tremors as you move. But the resting tremor, muscle rigidity, that's where you move the muscle, you know, the like if you're testing the upper extremity, the muscles will be rigid and they won't be fluid in the movement that you're putting them through. You can have balance issues and you can be a little bit slow in the way that you move. And a lot of people notice this in the way that they walk changes. So those are some of the clues, and there's some further physical exam tests they can do in the office. There are, you know, some tests that can help out. Sometimes they'll recommend getting an MRI of the brain if you have enough of those other symptoms and signs on exam. And that's really to rule out other things, because other things can be going on. And then there's some advanced tests that aren't widely done. Like, there is one that looks like they basically inject this material that is metabolized in the brain that helps with the movement center, which is usually affected with Parkinson's and the basal ganglia. And they look for how your body uses a chemical called dopamine. And that can be useful as an adjunct. There's a couple other tests too. There's some, you know, that are in the spinal fluid. You have to get a spinal tap for that, a lumbar puncture. They're not widely done, but it really is a disease that you have to look at this of what's going on and then rule out other things. So getting to somebody that knows what they're doing first, I think that would be the primary thing. Plenty of other things that cause tremors that you don't, you know, need to worry about necessarily, or things that can be treated. Certainly Parkinson's can be treated. Getting an early diagnosis is important, though, so I would not blow the symptoms off. I would definitely make sure that a physician is looking at those over time and doing the testing.
5: Would that be a neurologist?
0: Yes, primarily? That would be the neurologist. Usually, You know, in my practice, I will do some of the preliminary tests, mainly the physical exam tests, and then try to rule out other things that could be causing a tremor. And then I'll send them to the neurologist after that for further testing and for, you know, possible medication at that point.
5: Okay. So start with the general practitioner and then let them decide if a neurologist is required.
0: Right, right. And they may still, okay, you know, they may say, well, it doesn't look like Parkinson's, but it looks like another movement disorder. So maybe we do need to send you to the neurologist to find that out.
5: Okay. Always helpful, doctor. Appreciate it.
0: Thank you, Tom. We do appreciate you calling in. And that number, again, for everyone else who's wanting to call with a question right now is 1-877-MPB-RING. That's 1-877-672-7464. Let's go to, I don't know if I'm going to get this name right, Cleon. Did I get that right?
6: Yes, sir, you did. Good morning. My question is about the sun and the skin.
0: Yeah.
6: On the one hand, I have read that the only way you're going to get sufficient vitamin D is if your skin produces it, and for that you need sunlight. And then on the other hand, well, of course, within reason, you know, don't stay out too long. And then this business about melanoma, is there a way to balance so to get enough sunlight for your vitamin D and not risk anything else?
0: Yeah, great question. So vitamin D can be made by your body from precursors, or it can be absorbed from what you eat. And there's lots of different foods that have vitamin D. Some things are fortified with vitamin D. So typically from your gut, you would need about 600 units. This is different. It's not like a milligram or anything. So about 600 units of vitamin D a day. And that's super easy to take a supplement if your vitamin D is low. And then as you get older, once you're over the age of 70, you know, you really should be getting a little bit more just because you don't absorb as much. So about 800 units a day. Now, the sunlight question is one that comes up, and it's true that the longer we're out in the sun, cumulatively, we certainly have more sun damage to our skin, which can put us at risk for some of the skin cancers, melanoma being one of them. But it really doesn't take that much. You know, I know some people are like, you know, they're sun worshipers, so to speak, and they're like out there all the time for hours and hours, and like, I'm getting my vitamin D. It only takes, if that was the only way that you were making vitamin D, and again, this is sort of a dual system in the body that you can take vitamin D if you just want to stay out of the sun. Like if you've had a family history or a personal history of skin cancer, you know, you might just want to stick to taking oral sources of vitamin D. But it's only about 10 or 15 minutes that you need to convert enough to be vitamin D, and you don't have to, like, you know, get down to your bathing suit or your skivvies to do that. Just 10 to 15 minutes of midday sun a few times a week can be enough. And I'm sure we are broadcasting somewhere, but in northern Canada, that might be a problem with getting enough from sunlight, and there might be other sources that you would need to get it from. But typically here in the south and in Mississippi, we get enough sunlight exposure. So think about that, just 10 or 15 minutes a few times a week, that's going to be a pretty low risk of skin cancer if that amount of sunlight that you're getting. So, and again, you don't have to, you know, if your arms are showing, your face, that kind of thing, that's you don't have to, like, do one or the other. The extremes don't really matter. But if you're worried about that, just make sure you get enough foods high in vitamin D. There's a lot of apps out there that you can just put in the food that you're eating, and it'll calculate the types of food and how much. It'll calculate how much vitamin D you're getting. You may not even need any additional vitamin D. That'd probably be the most natural way to do it. The other thing go ahead.
6: But I had read that that supplements were no match for self-produced vitamin D. Any truth to that?
0: No, not really. That it's not like one is better than the other. It's sort of the body's natural way of doing that. And I have seen some of that. There's not really any research around that to back that up, though. And I suspect those are individuals that are wanting to, you know, be proponents of, hey, we need a whole lot more sunlight. But if you look at places that, you know, where there's a lot more intense sunlight, Australia is a good example of this. In some areas of Australia that are pretty much the whole country, gets pretty intense sunlight for a lot of times during the year. They have a lot higher skin cancer rates than even we do. So, you know, you just have to sort of balance that out. But you don't need a whole lot. Like, it's not like you have to jettison that. The other thing I would say is, if you're worried about your vitamin D level, have your physician check it. And if it's normal, you're getting enough, whether that's sunlight or whether it's what you're eating. So I wouldn't worry about it too much.
6: Well, okay, thank you very much for the information. Appreciate your show.
0: Yes, ma'am. Thank you for calling. We do appreciate it. We're going to take another break. When we come back, plenty of time for your calls. This is The Original Southern Remedy. Dr. Jimmy Stewart with you this morning. And that number again is 1-877-MPB-RING. That's 1-877-672-7464.

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7: Welcome back to Southern Remedy. This is Dr. Jimmy with you this morning. That number to call if you have a question about anything related to your health that you would like answered or maybe pushed in the right direction that you need to go in is 1-877-MPB-RING. That's 1-877-672-7464. Or you can always email us. That email address is remedy@mpbonline.org. Fever is something that... A lot of songs about fever. I said fever and like three songs came to mind. I will not torture anybody with singing that. So, but what is fever? A lot of people are scared of fever. A lot of people are like, oh, I can never have a fever. Fevers are dangerous. Fever is the body's sort of natural way of dealing with infection. You can get fevers from other sources. But typically it is due to an infection. That's the most common cause. And different infections may, even if you get them, at different times of your life, every time may be a little bit different in how high your fever goes, how many days you have fever. But if, for instance, if a child has an ear infection, they may run a fever with that. But a fever is anything over 100.4 degrees Fahrenheit, 100.4, not 104. So that's important to remember, too, because a lot of people will say, hey, I have a low-grade fever, which doesn't mean a lot to me. When I hear that, I usually try to like clarify that, because sometimes they'll mean, well, my temperature's 99. What do I do? That's still in the normal range. And you can very easily get your temperature up above that, or even, up close to that fever range if you're outside and not adequately cooled off afterwards. But typically it is a sign of some type of infection. Now, you may have no other signs except for a fever, and typically those are going to be self-limiting. Some fevers, however, are a sign of something else going on. So there can be some abnormalities of the immune system, or certain cancers might do that as well. Most of the time there are chills and sweating, particularly if it's at night with some of those. But fever in and of itself is not a bad thing. Now, if the fever's persistent more than a day or two, and or you've got other symptoms that are a problem, or you're at risk. So the very young, the very old, typically will tell new mamas and daddies, new parents, when they bring a baby home from the hospital, will say, hey, look, a fever in the first 2 months is a medical emergency. You should get that checked out. But in sort of the other age ranges, in between the very old and the very young, you don't have to like really get rid of the fever, or certainly it's uncomfortable. You would want to treat it maybe with some Tylenol, but, you don't, it's not dangerous in and of itself at that moment, unless your physician has told you otherwise. So there are certain conditions, certain types of conditions that you may have, like seizure disorders, where you don't want the, you know, to have a fever that might put you at risk for a seizure. When that fever, if it goes on for more than about 4 or 5 days, you may want to get checked out by a physician at that point, just because there may be something going on that is not apparent at that point that they need to look into. They may want to do some tests looking at your immune system response. A simple first line test would be a CBC. That's a complete blood count that looks at your white blood cells and the types of white blood cells that you have. There would be a number there that they look at to see if it's normal, decreased, or increased. And then other blood components as well. And then they may want to do some other tests looking for sources of infection, whether that's, you know, if you have a cough and a fever, shortness of breath, they may want to get a chest x-ray. If you have, things on exam that look like you might have an infection in the back of your throat, they may want to test you for strep. So lots of different things. It just sort of depends on what other symptoms and what they may find on physical exam that they need to test. Now, if the fever goes on beyond about 2 weeks, you know, there, particularly in kids, we have a diagnosis called fever of unknown origin, which means we don't know. And a lot of times we'll dive a little bit deeper for other atypical infections. Some of the older things that used to be around are still around, like tuberculosis is one that might have a prolonged course and sort of a fever. In certain parts of the world, there are things called relapsing fever. So there are some organisms that set up shop in your blood for infections, things like malaria and other diseases like that. Some here in the States, tick-borne illnesses can sometimes present like that. So if it's going on for more than about a week or two, that's something that you should let your doctor know about. But if you have a 10-year-old that has a fever with no other symptoms and it's going on for a day or two and then goes away, I probably wouldn't worry about that. You know, if you are worried, though, if there's something that's out of the ordinary, then please go with your instincts on that. But fever is our body's way of raising the temperature so that we make it harder for something, whether that's a virus or a bacteria or an atypical bacteria, whatever, that it wouldn't grow as well. So we crank up the temperature to slow it down and to speed some things up in our immune system to try to get it taken out. So if a fever does go up, you know, pretty high, again, I'm not going to go over the numbers necessarily just because it's different for different age ranges. But if it's, you know, 104, 105, then we probably need to do something about that with at least giving some medication. That's pretty uncomfortable to have a fever of 103, particularly if you're an adult. I've seen kids that have gone up to 104 with just some pretty routine illnesses, and they did pretty well with it. But fever is there. But if it's high, if it's prolonged, then you probably need to get checked out about that. This is Southern Remedy. Dr. Jimmy with you this morning. That number to call if you have a question about anything, you can reach us right now at 1-877-MPB-RING. That's 1-877-672-7464. Or you can always email us. That email address is remedy@mpbonline.org. A lot of you may be just now joining the program. You're like, I wonder what he was talking about before. Good news. You can go back and listen to that. You can download us on your favorite podcasting app. Just look for the show number and the date, and you can go back and scrub through the audio to the point where you left off or the point where you picked up and listen to things over again. We know a lot of people can't listen to us live, so that's another way to connect with us as well. But that's search for Southern Remedy on any podcasting app that you might have, or if you're really old school, you might want to go to the website and they're archived there, so you can reach us there at mpbonline.org. That number to call right now for any questions you might have is 1-877-MPB-RING. That's 1-877-672-7464. We've got John on the phone. Good morning, John.
8: Good morning. When I have my temperature checked, whether it's at home or at the doctor's office during a checkup, it always runs lower than 98.6, and frequently, if not most of the time, it's down in the 97s. And I'm convinced that's just natural for me. But my question is, does that mean that fever would be correspondingly lower than the number you gave, like 100.4, whatever it was you said?
7: Yeah, great question, John. It is true. Just like if you look around, if you take 100 people and look around at all the differences and you pick anything in the body, and that can be something you look at, like how long are people's noses or how tall people are, you're going to find all kinds of different variation in that. And there are some variations to normal temperature. So typically that temperature range is going to be somewhere between about 95, 96 up to, 99. But people are going to sort of fall in between that. It is one of the more tightly regulated systems in the body, but it can have some variation. So, yeah, it sounds like your normal temperature is probably a little bit lower than the average.

0: than the average person's. Now, the question about would that shift your cutoff for fever lower because your resting temperature is a little bit lower? Probably not. And there, it would be almost impossible to do a study on this. And in truth, there's probably a continuum of this. Like the 100.4 comes from thousands and thousands of people who did have infections, and they looked at statistically if you had an infection, particularly those that do have, you know, fever almost all the time, chickenpox, measles, those kinds of things, then, you know, what was the cutoff that they saw? So 100.4 was determined that way. So in truth, your fever, you know, having a fever might be a little bit lower cutoff, but in practice, it doesn't really help that much. Like a temperature in you of, you know, 99.8, I'm just arbitrarily pulling that out of the sky. You know, that doesn't really change much, particularly if you don't have any other symptoms, right? Like if you don't have any other symptoms, even if you had a fever of 100.4, we're probably not going to do much because there's not really anything to treat at that point. If you had a temperature of 99.8 and you still didn't have any symptoms, we probably wouldn't treat that. If you had shortness of breath, you had decreased breath sounds in the bottom part of one lung, and you were coughing up purulent, sort of nasty yellowish material, and you had a temperature of 99.8, I'm probably still going to treat you for presumptive pneumonia, even without that fever. So it's just one additional tool that we use. And your body may be, you know, putting up a good immunologic response with that a little bit of an elevated temperature. And that's the other thing we find, like there's some conditions that it is so variable whether or not you're going to have a fever or not. Like I mentioned kids earlier with ear infections. Sometimes they have an ear infection, they're just pulling on their ears and their temperature is totally normal. Sometimes they'll have a temperature of 103 with the same symptoms in different people. So it is sort of fascinating how different it is, but it is, when you do have a fever, it is useful. If you don't have a fever, it is not so useful, if that makes sense.
1: So if I'm talking to the doctor on the phone or through the patient portal and I feel like crud for, you know, whatever, and I have a 99.6 or something, should I tell him I have a fever or no?
0: I'd tell him, I think you could be more specific about it if you just tell him the numbers. So that means more than just saying that you have a fever or not. So if you said, hey, my temperature's 99.6, that's going to be enough information that he needs to understand what that temperature is.
1: Okay. All right. Well, thanks. That was very helpful.
0: Oh, great question, John. Thanks for that question, and thanks for listening. We do appreciate that. Going to take our last break of the hour, and when we come back, plenty of time for your questions. That number, again, is 1-877-MPB-RING. That's 1-877-672-7464. We'll be right back after this.

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1: 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The number to call with your medical question is 1-877-MPB-RING. 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
2: Welcome back to Southern Remedy. This is Dr. Jimmy with you this morning. That number to call if you have a question is 1-877-MPB-RING. That's 1-877-672-7464. Or if you didn't get a chance to call today, you can always email us. That email address is remedy@mpbonline.org. Been talking about fever a little bit, a couple of different calls, and then some other information on it. If you really want to get geeky, which I like that, and you want to read more about the causes, like the signals of fever, like, you know, and we didn't really talk about this before, but, you know, if you get a cut and it gets infected on your skin and that increased warmth just to that area, right? Like oftentimes I'll have a patient that comes in with a red spot on them and they say, hey, it hurts. This sometimes they'll call it a rhizin. It came up over the last couple of days. I had a little insect bite here. I'm afraid that it's gotten infected. I will feel the temperature of that compared to the surrounding area. So if there's increased temperature rise right there, same kind of thing is happening with your immune system. And the signals for that, this is the geeky part, are signals called interleukins, okay? Interleukins. And interleukin 1 is a cause of fever, particularly in the area of the infection. And it's secreted by a type of white blood cell called macrophages. And these macrophages produce all kinds of things. But interleukin 1 is that one. And then the systemic type of fever that we're checking, you know, when you come into the office and you may come in with pneumonia and you've got a systemic fever that we check underneath the tongue. And it's, you know, say 102, that's caused by mainly by interleukin 6. So that's another signaling hormone in the body or a signal, really not a hormone, so to speak. But that sort of causes different things to come into play and triggers this systemic febrile illness, a febrile response. So those are called pyrogens. Pyrogens, sort of the same where we get pyromaniac. So they increase the temperature. Interleukin 1 locally and interleukin 6. So if you want to impress at that family reunion when you're checking out who has the bunion and who doesn't, you can say, hey, anybody heard about interleukins? And they'll be like, what has happened to you? This is Southern Remedy. Dr. Jimmy with you this morning. That number to call is 1-877-MPB-RING. That's 1-877-672-7464. Email is remedy@mpbonline.org. You know, speaking of things on the skin, we've talked a little bit about that with infections and with vitamin D production in the skin. By the way, let's, you know, back to the vitamin D. If you have kidney disease, vitamin D is very interesting because it can be absorbed, but it can also be produced. But it does rely on a couple of things that are produced in different organs, and if your kidneys contribute to that. So that's sort of a precursor to vitamin D. So if you do have kidney problems, it may not be enough to get that sunlight that we talked about. So if they're not working, that's another step in the pathway that you may just need more oral vitamin D on board. But interesting, just different things, the way the body produces them. So skin, you know, there's lots of things that can happen on the skin, like redness of the skin, acne, eczema, psoriasis, all kinds of different stuff, suspicious moles that people get. It's good to keep in mind that the skin itself is an organ. We don't think of it like that in the way that other organs are, like our heart, our lungs, our liver, our spleen, our intestines. Those are all organs, but our skin is an organ, and it's one of the most important. If we didn't have our integument, our skin intact, we would lose all of the water from our body very quickly. It would be incredibly quick. Unfortunately, we see this with large amount of burns to the body. So when we have skin loss through burns, we calculate a body surface area that is affected, like a percent of your total body surface area, because that tells us a lot about rehydration, how much fluids we're going to give back to you, what to expect about that. And then the other part is infection and keeping the stuff out that does not need to come in, and the stuff that's in, keeping it inside. But at that interface, there are a lot of things that can happen. There are reactions to things, like when you mistake that vine on your tree for something else and you you pull it down and it brushes up against you, and you're, you know, a day or two later, you've got these nasty marks coming up. You might have encountered poison ivy or poison oak. So all of these things are the body's natural way of dealing with things. And you know, that you have to sort of look at those over time. And because it is an organ that functions best by turning over large amounts of cells, like it is, it's, we talk about metabolic activity, and they're faster growing cells in your skin. They are prone to, you know, some of the cancerous changes over time. And because they protect us against things like UV radiation, it's a good thing on the one hand, because UVB rays can help us produce things like vitamin D. On the other hand, it can also damage our skin, damage the DNA that's in there. So the skin takes a beating over time. Anybody who's gotten older knows this, that those little, you know, that smooth, nice little baby skin over the years develops all kinds of different things. So you do have to keep an eye on that. Thankfully, we have our dermatologist that can help us out with that and do some routine screenings there. There's a lot of digital technology too. Some of you may have gone to the dermatologist where they took pictures of your entire body or most of it, and that can help out with identifying any lesions over time. And it's actually some good AI programs now that some dermatologists are using to identify those. So bottom line, your skin is important. Take care of it. Don't abuse it. That's about all the time we have for today. I want to thank everybody for calling and for sending in any kind of emails. Southern Remedy is a production of Mississippi Public Broadcasting Think Radio in partnership with the University of Mississippi Medical Center, and is made possible thanks to the generous support from you and other listeners. 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
4: With multiple days of rain and thunderstorms, we're expected to see anywhere from 2 to 5 inches of rainfall across the state between now and the beginning of our new week. South Haven today, we'll see a chance of showers and storms, a high this afternoon into the upper 70s. A few isolated showers and storms early tonight, and overnight low will drop down to near 65 degrees. Jackson will see a chance of showers and storms today, a high this afternoon into the lower 80s. We'll see showers, a chance of thunderstorms tonight, overnight low into the upper 60s. And in Gulfport, just a slight chance of a shower or storm today, a high near 85. A few isolated showers, possibly a thunderstorm or two tonight, mid 70s. I'm meteorologist Sally Russell. This is Think Radio.
5: 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I'm your host, Amanda Mills-Jones from Mississippi Outdoors. 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

0: Live from NPR News in Washington, I'm Windsor Johnston. The Justice Department has formally indicted former Cuban President Raul Castro. Acting Attorney General Todd Blanche made the announcement at Miami's Freedom Tower.
1: Today, we are announcing an indictment charging Raul Castro and several others with conspiracy to kill U.S. nationals.
0: NPR's Ada Peralta reports the charges stem from Castro's alleged involvement in the downing of two American planes in 1996.
2: The two planes belonged to a group called Brothers to the Rescue, which used to fly over the streets of Florida, alerting the Coast Guard of Cuban migrants in trouble. On several occasions, the planes flew into Cuban airspace, dropping anti-government leaflets. In February of 1996, the Cuban Air Force shot down two Cessnas. The U.S. claims then-Defense Minister Raul Castro ordered the shooting. Michael Bustamante studies Cuba at the University of Miami, and he says this is bigger than historical justice. The indictment is part of a broader U.S. move to pressure the Cuban government to change.
3: It also sets the table ostensibly for the thing that the administration lacked, if they ever did want to escalate to military action, which was a pretext to do so.
2: In January, the U.S. used the indictment of Nicolas Maduro to remove him from office in Venezuela. Ada Peralta, NPR News, Miami.
0: President Trump is defending a new nearly $1.8 billion fund designed to help people he says were unfairly targeted by the justice system after the January 6th attack on the U.S. Capitol building.
4: The anti-weaponization of people, people were destroyed. They went to jail. Their families were ruined. They committed suicide.
0: Now, two police officers who defended the Capitol during the insurrection are suing to stop those payments. NPR's Tom Dreisbach reports the lawsuit argues taxpayers should not be forced to compensate people involved in the attack.
5: Washington, D.C. police officer Daniel Hodges was repeatedly assaulted by rioters on January 6th. President Trump pardoned the men who attacked him, and now the administration says those rioters and others can apply for payment from a new $1.8 billion fund set up by the Justice Department for people who believe they were victims of weaponized law enforcement. Hodges is suing to stop payouts that he believes are both illegal and dangerous.
6: If they get this payout, then they'll have significant financial resources, and they have no ethical qualms about it. So what would stop them from carrying out any more violence?
5: Trump administration officials say they will evaluate claims on a case-by-case basis. Tom Dreisbach, NPR News.
0: At last check on Wall Street, the Dow Jones Industrial Average was up 645 points, the Nasdaq up 399. 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
8: From MPB News, this is 304. I'm Kobe Vance. Protesters in Jackson are fighting potential changes to the state's voting maps. They say redrawing lines will dilute the power of black voters. The rally follows a Supreme Court ruling that struck down key parts of the Voting Rights Act. Governor Tate Reeves says he will not call a special session for redistricting while their courts reevaluate ongoing cases. At the War Memorial Auditorium, activist Brad Kamikaze Franklin urged the crowd to take action.
9: James Baldwin once said, to be Negro and black in America is to be in a constant state of rage. And if you are not angry right now, I don't understand what the hell it is that you're doing.
8: Protesters marched through Jackson before holding the rally. A paper packing company has broken ground on a new 470,000-square-foot facility in Rankin County. According to the Magnolia Tribune, the facility will cost around $225 million. Governor Tate Reeves attended the groundbreaking and says this is another major investment into the state's growing manufacturing industry. The company is expected to create around 150 high-paying jobs. A hidden piece of Mississippi's past is now open to the public. State archivist officials just uploaded the inventory of 1960s Ku Klux Klan materials to their website. Public safety workers actually stumbled onto the records while moving offices last month. They discovered a suitcase packed with Klan character charters and meeting minutes, then handed them over to the Department of Archives and History. Anyone can now read through the documents online or visit the state's research library in person. A juvenile in Texas is now in police custody after they allegedly called a bomb threat into Oxford Middle School earlier this month. According to the Daily Journal, police were quick to respond to the scene after the anonymous phone call was made, which was later traced to help make an arrest. This is MPB News on Think Radio, Mississippi Public Broadcasting.
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13: This is Southern Wilds from MPB Think Radio. I'm your host, Amanda Mills-Jones, and each week I'm here to explore all Mississippi's outdoors has to offer. My guest this afternoon is Scooter Whatley from Mississippi Outdoors. Scooter, thanks for being here.
14: Yeah, glad I could make it, Amanda.
13: So, Scooter, I know a lot about you. I think we've known each other for 20-plus years, mm-hmm. but tell the listeners a little bit about yourself.
14: Well, I went to Southern Miss, you know, to the top, mm-hmm. And I came out of Southern Miss and shot news for about 13 years with WLBT and WJTV, uh-huh. and I did that, and then I rolled over to MPB, which was ETV at the time, uh-huh. and I worked at MPB for 4 years, and then after that, I got a call to do some Outdoor Channel stuff, to go film an Outdoor Channel, yeah. big game hunts. And so I did that. I left MPB and went did the Outdoor Channel for a couple of years, and that was in the wintertime. And in the summer and spring, I would shoot golf for the Golf Channel. So I was full-time freelance for several years.
13: Wow.
14: And that's a little bit different experience than, you know, having a real job.
13: Right.
14: You had to pay quarterly taxes and
13: right.
14: keep up with all your stuff.
13: Yeah.
14: It's like, no.
13: Be
14: no.
13: very organized.
14: Yeah. yeah. So, you know, one day my wife said, you know, you shoot golf a lot, and you've gone too much shooting golf, so mm-hmm. you're either married to golf or you're married to me.
13: Oh,
14: so
13: there we
14: I
13: go.
14: Had to get off the road, and I started talking to Department of Wildlife uh-huh. and got some contract work with them. And then Don Cash left uh-huh. and went to Texas, and I stepped in his position. So I've been wow. with them ever since 2004.
13: Wow.
14: Mm-hmm. Yes.
13: Well, so you've filmed a lot of outdoors, obviously, mm-hmm. and being that many years with Mississippi Outdoors, you have seen a lot of, I guess you've been with pretty much all of the hosts that most people know of
14: yeah.
13: now.
14: Mm-hmm.
13: And a lot of that, yeah, so I had Mara on the show when I first started earlier in the year, and then Melvin Tingle.
14: Mm-hmm.
13: Melvin, you got to be with him.
14: Yes, I was with him for a very long time.
13: Yeah.
14: We became really close. And so we went through Mara, then Janet, then Karen, and I don't even remember, then you, and then uh-huh. somebody else, then you again. So it's been a long
13: yeah.
14: Series with them. But Melvin was a staple, and he was just lovely to work with.
13: Man, he was. So let's talk about how did you, because I know you personally, and you love to hunt, you love to fish, anything outside, you love mm-hmm. it, not just with a camera in your hand, but, you know, mm-hmm. anything else. So how did you start with your experience in the outdoors?
14: I started with Melvin, and my father got me going, you know, hunting at a young age, mm-hmm. and he took me, you know, and I sat with him a lot, and then I got my boys interested in hunting, mm-hmm. and so it just went down that road for a while, and then I'm in a deer club in Warren County, so, you know, when I wasn't, you know, filming hunts or fishing or whatever, I was actually doing it myself. So it's almost a year-round thing for me. I mean,
13: yeah.
14: summertime is a little downtime.
13: Yeah.
14: Come around about September, mid-September, you start getting wound up for archery season.
13: Right.
14: And then it goes all the way through turkey, which is May the 3rd this year. So there's not much, you know, downtime to get stuff done at
13: but
14: home.
13: But really, you don't have much downtime because y'all usually have a big garden and things in the summer.
14: Yes.
13: You and
14: yes.
13: your wife, y'all tend
14: yes.
13: to that. So,
14: yes.
13: So your dad, he, y'all grew up in Warren County, mm-hmm. and so you grew up fishing, hunting, all on the mm-hmm. Mississippi River, correct?
14: Correct. Yes, wow. we did. And he passed a couple years ago, but I've been talking to the Wildlife Heritage Museum, uh-huh. and we're looking maybe to get him in the Hall of Fame up there.
13: Oh, how awesome.
14: Yeah, so I've been working with Billy for the last couple of months, and I think we're going to make it happen next year, next time.
13: Wow,
14: around.
13: What an honor.
14: And so, I mean, all those pictures he's got with those deer harvested with the longbow,
13: yeah.
14: and I was just like 5 or 6 years old, you
13: right.
14: know? And so I was up there not long ago, and I said, well, you know, this might work because there's a lot of people in here and
13: right.
14: I don't know a lot of them, but you know, my dad Mike could do this, you know.
13: Yeah.
14: And I talked to Billy and showed him a bio of all the things he'd done. He goes, yeah, we can do this. So
13: oh,
14: it's been
13: be
14: an
13: awesome.
14: Honor. It's been an honor to work with them. And
13: oh, wow.
14: possibly get that done.
13: So your dad, how did he spark an interest in the outdoors?
14: He was a competitive archery shooter, and that's one of the things about the museum that they loved about him. He was one of the first bow hunters and archery people, you know,
13: in the state,
14: early 60s.
13: Yeah.
14: yeah, in the early 60s. And he, in 1968, he won the big buck contest, you know, and Paulot Carruth gave him the trophy on live television.
13: Oh, wow.
14: In 68. So
13: wow.
14: Even back then, bow hunting, not many people knew much about it.
13: Right.
14: And he and some of his friends did it a lot. So they shot competition archery,
13: uh-huh.
14: and then he bow hunted as well, you know. So that's how
13: I don't think I knew that.
14: That's how all that got started.
13: Oh, wow. That's awesome. So speaking of Paulot, so Mississippi Outdoors is the longest running state agency wildlife outdoor show mm-hmm. In the nation.
14: Mm-hmm.
13: How long has Mississippi Outdoors been on air as people see it today?
14: I think we're in year 37.
13: Wow.
14: I know we're in the 37 series. It might be 35 years. There were 2 years that you know, we didn't really start mm-hmm. keeping up with it very well. But we're either in 35 or 37 years that we've been on the air.
13: And Melvin and Paul started.
14: They did.
13: Started that.
14: They did. Melvin was on Paulot Carruth show
13: uh-huh.
14: and hunted and did some things with Paulot. And that's how Mississippi Outdoors got started.
13: Wow.
14: Mm-hmm.
13: That's really cool. And what a testimony to the state agency
14: yes.
13: for allowing this to continue, because, you know, if you talk to people throughout the state, they've either seen it, know about it, heard of it, watched it, grabbed a magazine, mm-hmm. you know, listened to the podcast. I mm-hmm. mean, all the things, and Mississippi Outdoors has been a staple in so many living rooms,
14: yes.
13: you know, on Thursday nights. I know as a little girl, you know, in little girl in probably kindergarten, I was at Morton and watching Mississippi Outdoors, watching Mara and Melvin, you know, and my dad saying, mm-hmm. you could do that one day. And lo and behold, I actually did. But, I mean, everyone that you know really enjoys Mississippi Outdoors, but a lot of people don't really understand how it's funded. So maybe could you give us a little tidbit of the side of how it's funded and how y'all go about doing all your planning a show and that type thing.
14: Well, you know, as long as I've been with Mississippi Outdoors, people just don't realize the importance of our agency to the uh-huh. general public and the outdoors. You know, we try to do so many things with renovating our parks and changing rules and regulations for our non-resident hunters so they'll have a better experience. And basically, We're funded through license sales. Mm-hmm. You know, everything we do is through, like, most of everything is through license sales. But Mississippi Outdoors doesn't run commercials on the show. We have sponsors. We have title sponsors and about four or five other sponsors that we highlight during the show, mm-hmm. you know, at the beginning, and then show their products, like, say, Mossy Oak. We'll wear Mossy Oak camo.
13: Right.
14: You know, or Winchester, we'll shoot Mossy Oak, Winchester guns. And then we'll do a little video clip of them at the end as well. So it's just sponsorship.
13: Yeah.
14: And that's how that works out. But yeah. as far as producing a show, you just have to make contacts, no contacts, keep them over the years, and then go back to them a couple of years later, you know, or you'll meet new people, like at the Wildlife Extravaganza
13: right.
14: or the Expo, and then they'll say, you know, we've got this great place to squirrel hunt for kids. With kids, can y'all come and do a show? So that's how we make contacts.
13: Yeah.
14: And you just feel produce it. You just sit down and figure out a way that you're going to get with these people and make contacts with them and meet them and just take a couple of cameras and some GoPros and some wireless mics and just go.
13: Man. Well, you know, Scooter, your name is a staple in the state of Mississippi. A lot of people know you, and it's because you do make those contacts and you do stay up to date on everything and you know, you're not scared to get out there. That's one thing I know is if there's a crazy thing that needs to be filmed, you're there and you're there for it. You love it.
14: Oh yeah. One of the craziest here a couple years ago, we were doing some bear tagging and catching a female and, you know, tranquilizing her and stuff, you know, and then reversing it. So she would, you know, get on in the woods, you know, and Anthony told me, he said, we're using a new drug where she wakes up a little bit quicker than she used to. It used to be like a 15, 20 minute just standing around watch. But he said, now it's a little quicker. Well, they gave her the drug. I'm standing out in front of her about 10 or 15 feet, you know, setting up my GoPro on the ground. She instantly wakes up.
13: Oh, no.
14: And charges. And I just got out of the way in time. And she actually, if you slow it down, they were filming on their phones and making fun of me. Like, I told you so. So they were filming on their phones. And she kind of leaned my way, but then she took off in the woods. Uh-uh. And it was just a split second reaction. If I hadn't been watching her at that moment, it might not have been good.
13: Oh no. That would be a scary one. Well, we're going to go to our first break. Scooter, again, thank you for being here. Scooter Whatley from Mississippi Outdoors is joining us today. And if you would like to join the conversation, you can just give us a call at 1-877-MPB-RING. That's 1-877-672-7464, or send us an email to southernwilds@mpbonline.org. We'll be right back.

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0: 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I'm Amanda Mills-Jones from MPB TV's Mississippi Outdoors. Today, I'm visiting with longtime Mississippi Outdoors cameraman Scooter Whatley. 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That's 1-877-672-7464. Scooter, again, thanks for being here. Sure. You've got some really cool stories to talk about. Before the break, you were talking about your dad and bow hunting and how, I mean, in my mind, that's in the 60s bow hunting. That's kind of a, you know, before your time type thing, mm-hmm. Which is a really cool thing. But you yourself like to bow hunt.
1: I do.
0: And you like to bow hunt a lot. And your wife, she bow hunts.
1: Yes.
0: She did archeries in the school for many, many years. Mm-hmm. So let's talk about bow hunting. In your mind, obviously it's your preference, but the techniques and everything have changed through the years. Kind of tell the listeners a little bit about what it's like to bow hunt today.
1: It has changed a good bit since my dad shot longbows in the 60s, where you actually had to step through the string and bend the bow back over the back of your leg and bend the bow down to hook the string on it. Uh-oh. That's how they strung their bows.
0: I didn't know that.
1: Yeah. So now we're into compounds and, you know, crossbows and stuff. And my son bow hunts, mm-hmm. Connor. He's 20 now, and he's killed several deer with his bow. So he loves it, which is great. But it's really changed a lot because you know that the sights have changed. You used to have pendulum sights, now you have pin sights. Mm-hmm. You used to have kisser buttons. I know only archery people know what that is, but it's a little tab in the corner of your mouth that holds a string steady. You don't do that anymore. Uh-huh. You know, so it has evolved a lot. The bows are a lot faster. Mm-hmm. The arrows are a lot faster. I mean, sometimes you don't even know if you hit the animal or not. It's so fast. So that you have Luminox now.
0: Right.
1: You put a Luminox that when the string connects with the arrow and you shoot it, it lights up. Uh-huh. So you can actually see your arrow as it goes, wherever it goes, you know, in the wrong direction or in the right direction. So it really has evolved a lot. You have 25 different kinds of broadheads, expandables, uh-huh. you know, a fixed blade. It's just so many different things that you can learn that none of them are wrong, but because you got to hit the animal in the right place. That's the way it is. But you got to be still. The wind direction's got to be right. You know, you have to put camouflage on. It's a lot involved with bow hunting and getting an animal within 20 to 30 yards that close to you.
0: Right.
1: And it's challenging. You know?
0: So, you know, I bow hunt. I haven't bow hunted in a couple years, right? Mm-hmm. But I still like to get the bow out and shoot it. Mm-hmm. And to me, it is it's very challenging.
1: It is,
0: you know, and but it's fun at the same time. So listeners, if you've not done that, you know, I think that you should just give it a whirl and try it because it makes it different. You can't just go into a box stand and sit there and you know, I mean, it's a lot of work to bow hunt.
1: Yeah, you have to be on the ground or in a climber or in a lean up, mm-hmm. a box stand. They make box stands these days that have side window, but you know, that's not, you know, the same thing.
0: Right.
1: But archery in schools has really helped the students in this state that don't ever hunt, and some of them don't hunt, but they love to shoot, mm-hmm. and it progresses to hunting for some of them.
0: Right.
1: But my wife taught that in school for a long time, and her daughter Elizabeth was the top female shooter in the year that she did it. She was like I don't know, 279 or something, just out of 300. She was great.
0: Wow.
1: And so it teaches these kids a different skill. Mm-hmm. You know, you don't have to hunt. You can shoot a bow and enjoy it. And there's thousands and thousands of kids all over the state that just love to shoot.
0: Yeah, and you know, the funny thing about it is when you see pictures of archery in the schools, the kids are, none of them are the same. Mm-mm. So you may be athletic, you may have no desire to do any kind of sport. You may be in the band, you may, you know, all different walks of lives and pick up a bow, and some of these kids are just unbelievably good.
1: Right. And typically a female has a little bit steadier hand than a male, just in general. I don't know why. It is what it is. But you can get the smallest cheerleader girl on there and the biggest football player standing side by side. She's probably going out shooting.
0: Yeah.
1: She probably is. And that's just the way it is. So it's a fun sport.
0: And then, you know, they have the fishing. Now you can do fishing in high school.
1: Yes, they have the bass fishing classes and, yeah. and schools. I went out with some not long ago.
0: Really?
1: And it's gaining in popularity. It really is.
0: I mean, I probably would have loved to have done that in high school. I know
1: well,
0: I would
1: be
0: have.
1: Fun. You know, it's something else to get out of school yeah, and get on the water, right?
0: Right.
1: Yeah. But it's big business now. They teach these kids, you know, a lot about the sport, and they give away scholarships.
0: Yeah.
1: Like Richard Parker and his group give away tens of thousands of dollars of scholarships away to these kids.
0: Yeah.
1: And it's a really, really growing business.
0: That's wonderful. Well, and a lot of this stuff stems, I think, from Mississippi Department of Wildlife, Fisheries, and Parks, starting at a young age of getting the outdoors to people, if that's mm-hmm. through the museum, if that's through fishing rodeos, if, you know, different avenues. And that our state really does a great job at touching kids at an early age so that they can have different experiences.
1: Right, right. And we don't want to lose our youth. We want them to keep growing and keep experiencing different things, the new things like archery and bass fishing and squirrel hunting. And just take a kid out in the woods and
0: right.
1: just walk and look at the birds and look at the you know, raccoons running across, say hey, and get the kid excited about just being in the outdoors.
0: So speaking of being in the outdoors, you have filmed Mississippi Outdoors for 20 plus years. What has been maybe your most challenging and memorable hunt or trip that you have been on?
1: One of the most memorable ones was a float trip down the Mississippi River.
0: Yes.
1: Did you
0: tell us about that? I didn't go, but I love the stories, and I think the listeners will like that as well. Yes. Was that on the Mississippi?
1: It was on the Mississippi. We started at Rosedale, uh-huh. I believe, with the Quapaw Canoe Company mm-hmm. out of Clarksdale.
0: Nice.
1: And John Ruskey and his group, and River, his helpers and uh-huh. everybody. And we had like 25, 30 people.
0: Wow.
1: And about six big canoes, wooden canoes, 30-foot long canoes. They hold 8 people easy with supplies.
0: Oh, one
1: yeah.
0: canoe.
1: Yeah, one canoe.
0: Wow.
1: Yeah. Big long canoes, stable, you know, carved out of trees. Just it's amazing. So we started, it was a 100 mile trip. Mm-hmm. It was 4 days and 3 nights.
0: Wow.
1: And we started in Rosedale, ended up in Greenville. And I think that's right. Gosh, I hope so. Anyway, so and these guys, they had done it before. Some were from Europe. One guy was from Austria, and they were so excited about being on the Mississippi
0: yeah,
1: River
0: because
1: they'd never seen it before.
0: So what did you do when like a barge and things come on
1: the
0: river?
1: They see them way far ahead, uh-huh. enough time to get over to one side or the other. You know, so we got plenty of time paddle down the middle.
0: Yeah.
1: You know, we'd paddle on one side or the other, stay out of the currents, things like that.
0: Uh-huh.
1: So we would stop on the banks and eat lunch and camp
0: How
1: out
0: cool.
1: and stuff, you know, and then the tow boat would go by and then we'd go on. And I saw many sunsets and sunrises.
0: Wow.
1: A lot. So it was very adventurous. And these people, they weren't scared of the Mississippi River.
0: Really?
1: They get tired of paddling, they just jump out. They just jump out.
0: I don't think I would do that.
1: And you know, they would throw apples and fruit to each other from canoe to canoe. And if you miss it, you try to jump and grab it out of the canoe. And if you're in the water, you're in the water.
0: Oh.
1: You know? Okay. One morning I woke up and there were 5 people swimming in the Mississippi River doing some sports. So they weren't scared of it at all.
0: Wow.
1: So it was really exciting.
0: But now you grew up on that Mississippi River.
1: I did.
0: So you know what mm-hmm. what is
1: yeah.
0: in that river and
1: yeah.
0: or could be
1: I was,
0: in that river.
1: From Vicksburg, and I grew up skiing on that river. And mm-hmm. Me and a buddy of mine swam across the river in 1993 with a little boat escort. You know, we weren't by ourselves. We,
0: yeah.
1: we had some help, but we actually accomplished it.
0: Yeah.
1: But yeah, I know a lot about that river. I
0: yeah.
1: grew up on it. So.
0: Wow. So what about your, what's the hardest thing to film as far as the outdoor goes, the hardest thing to capture on film?
1: I would think a turkey hunt, a successful
0: yeah.
1: turkey hunt, just because it's hard enough to harvest a bird, you know, just yourself. You
0: right.
1: know, if you got another camera guy there or another caller, you know, that's 3 people, 3 movements, 3 everything. And it's just tough.
0: Mm-hmm.
1: I mean, if the hunter can't see the bird and you can see the bird, you know, you got the bird and he can't shoot.
0: Right.
1: If he can see it, And you can't shoot.
0: Yeah.
1: You gotta coordinate. And this past year, I bought some two-way radios so we could actually all communicate.
0: Nice.
1: You know, they have wireless mics on, and I can hear them, but they can't ever hear me.
0: Yeah.
1: So we figured it out a way that we can actually talk and communicate, and it did help. But our turkey hunt is extremely challenging.
0: Yeah. What about fishing trips? Are those challenging at all? Or maybe just depend on the...
1: They are. I went down and did the Billfish Classic several years ago, and we went out to Blue Water and did marlins and things like that.
0: Oh, wow.
1: And it was an overnight. Yeah, I actually think it was two nights. But at night we fished the rigs. The rigs are all lit up, you know, like Christmas trees.
0: Yeah.
1: They're beautiful. So we'd fish at night, and then we fished all the way out and fished all the way back in and caught some beautiful blue marlin.
0: Wow.
1: And it was for the Billfish Classic. But, yeah, some of it can be really challenging. You know, they say the fish are biting and they're not. We just don't have a show. And
0: right.
1: So what?
0: So then you just go back and try again for something else.
1: Go back and go bass fishing or try that lake two or three weeks later. And
0: so I had a text just come in. How often are you filming for the show, for a season of the show?
1: Well, the standard answer is it just depends. And it really does. Like during turkey season this year, I either filmed or hunted almost every day of the 6 weeks.
0: Yeah.
1: Just to try to get a show. And we were not successful this year. We got close several times. But usually during deer season, it's, you know, twice a week. We try not to film on the weekends unless we can't help it. Like Super Hunt. You know, the Super Hunt with the Challenge Kids, that's a Saturday.
0: Right.
1: So you just plan on doing that every year. No big deal. Yeah. But two or three times a week in the heat of the season. Mm-hmm. Now, in the heat of the summer, the real heat of the summer, we don't go out very much.
0: Yeah,
1: we edit, you know, we do some morning shoots, you know, morning fishing trip to about noon if we can stand it that long. But we have three guys on staff and two or three guys contract that are camera guys. Mm-hmm. So we try to keep everybody busy through the bulk of the season.
0: Yeah.
1: You know, which starts alligator end of August, which is blazing hot.
0: Right.
1: As you know.
0: Right.
1: Dove, blazing hot. But then that's when it really starts.
0: Yeah.
1: Alligator and dove, and it pushes all the way through turkey.
0: Yeah.
1: And then then fishing starts, like right now, fishing starts through the heat of the summer.
0: Yeah. So what about when you go on a hunt? And I mean, I know personally from being on the hunt and watching the produced show, sometimes the hunters, pointing at myself, may miss, but we can edit it and maybe look like Amanda got a bird, but maybe doves or a squirrel. But what is, you know, when you're, let's say you're on a squirrel hunt and there's 10 people on the hunt, how do you get the squirrel hunt on film?
1: Well, you usually just go with, if you got that many people, you pick out the ones that are most talkative.
0: Okay.
1: You know, and you go with the people that's going to make the better television. You know, and you put a wireless mic on a kid that's just real gung-ho and real talkative and loud. Loud's fine.
0: Right.
1: You know, for squirrels. Or an adult that's real, you know, vocal. And you follow the dogs. And you usually have two camera guys if you can't. A squirrel hunt's really hard for one camera guy because you got people, you got dogs, you got everything, you got trainers, you got, you know, everything. So one camera guy stays on the shooters, kids and adults, and one camera guy gets the squirrel in the tree.
0: Mm-hmm.
1: And you just follow the action. All you have to do is follow the action. And the dogs dictate what's going to happen.
0: Yeah.
1: If the dog trees, you know, you're going to have to walk probably – quarter mile maybe to get the squirrel. And one of our squirrel hunt shows we did not long ago, we walked like 5 miles that day.
0: Yeah.
1: And we finally got our eight.
0: Yeah.
1: Finally. But it took all day to do it. You just don't ever know, you know, what the woods are like and how the dogs are gonna work the squirrels.
0: Well, Scooter, it's hard to beat watching Mississippi Outdoors on MPB. So I'm glad that you're here in the studio with us today. 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
1: 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I'm Amanda Mills-Jones from Mississippi Outdoors, and today I'm joined by Scooter Watley, who's part of the crew for Mississippi Outdoors TV. We would love for you to join in the conversation. 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So, Scooter, you can't talk about Mississippi Outdoors without mentioning the name Melvin Tingle.
2: Correct.
1: And most people remember Melvin for his laughter, his smile, and his pure love for Mississippi and the outdoors.
2: Mm-hmm. That's correct.
1: So you got to spend more time with him than I did. Which makes me very jealous, but maybe tell the listeners a little bit about Melvin and some cool stories that you have.
2: One of the first times I met Melvin was on ETV's outdoor show, their live show that they had in the studio. And they wanted me to sit in with Melvin on the show, and I was petrified, you know, but I knew who Melvin was, but I didn't know much about all of that, you know, I was new. And so Melvin carried that whole show, and they asked me like one or two questions, and I was okay with it. But Melvin, that's how I learned the character and type person Melvin is. He's just funny. Yeah. He's witty, you know, he's quick, you know. And so I spent probably, I don't know, 15 years with him maybe. And some of the best times that we had were the turkey hunts that we would try to do in Decatur, in Newton, where he lives.
1: His stomping grounds, yeah.
2: Yes. And one of the best ones that I remember was it was super windy that morning. I mean, howling.
1: Really?
2: Okay. And Melvin wanted to go. He knew where these birds were.
1: Uh-huh.
2: So we set up down this road.
1: Oh, y'all still
2: went? We went.
1: Okay.
2: And we set up on this road. We could see down this road, I don't know, 7,500 yards or whatever. Just limbs breaking. I said, Melvin, this thing ain't happening. They can't even hear us calling. You know, I had my box called out, just hitting it as hard as I could. You know, you can hear that window. Like, come on, Melvin.
1: Yeah.
2: So he goes, let's stick it out. Let's stick it out. So we stayed and we stayed and we stayed. And so after about an hour, we said, this is not happening. Let's go. So we started to get up to leave, and I looked down the road, and a gobbler is running down the road full speed.
1: Towards you.
2: Toward us. Apparently he had heard us, you know.
1: Yeah.
2: And I said, Melvin, sit down. And he's running. He runs right up to us in about 40 yards, and Melvin gets him. And I just look at him. We looked at each other, just shook our head like, did that really happen? How did that bird hear us?
1: But it couldn't have happened to a better person.
2: Oh, I know. It's fantastic.
1: Oh, wow.
2: And he said, I told you I have birds over here.
1: Yeah, he knew. He knew. That's funny.
2: One of the other most exciting trips I went with Melvin, we went to Montana with a doctor friend of his, and we were hunting whitetails. Oh. And apparently in Montana, whitetails are not very popular animals. They got mule deer and they got everything else. And they wanted Melvin to hunt a mule deer. He said, no, I want a big whitetail. If y'all don't hunt them very much, that means there's a lot of them out there. So we went, and we were on the Quiver River. I remember that, the Quiver River. And there were whitetails everywhere, big ones.
1: Uh-huh.
2: And Melvin finally harvested one, and he was so excited. And then they wanted him to go on a mule deer hunt. He said, I'm going home.
1: I don't blame him. Well, you know, he did a lot for our state. He grounded Mississippi Outdoors, you know, and really set it up for where we are today. So, you know, I think I learned a lot from him with my time of hosting Mississippi Outdoors with him. And, you know, the one thing he told me to do was to write down when I go somewhere, the date, the location, and who I went with. Never did it, Scooter.
2: Oh.
1: Should have done it, because there's a lot of times when somebody will say, oh, yeah, you went with me on a squirrel hunt here. And I'm like, and I may not remember. And I always think back to his advice that he gave. But he was a character, but he was one of the best Mississippians you could have ever met.
2: He was. Everybody loved him. You could not go anywhere, not just a wildlife show, anywhere. And not not meet somebody that knew Melvin or loved Melvin. And he told me the same thing about writing down my experiences.
1: Yeah.
2: And I didn't. And now I'm starting to do some memoirs and trying to remember everything.
1: Uh-huh.
2: And now I've got a pretty decent little book going of all the stuff that I've done in my life. And Melvin inspired me to do that a long time ago.
1: Yeah.
2: And I just didn't. And now it's starting to come back to me. But Melvin was that type of person. He wanted you to remember everything that you did.
1: Right.
2: Mm-hmm.
1: And names. He wanted you to remember names, which was always a difficult task for me. But just a great guy. And, you know, I think that he did good things for Department of Wildlife, Fisheries, and Parks. He did great things for ETV, MPB.
2: Mm-hmm.
1: Just all around, really, really hit the ground running and focusing on the outdoors and Mississippi.
2: And he was a game warden for a little while, I believe. And then he shot film for the show. You know, those big film cameras he shot for a while. And so he was just a staple. And we miss him, but we still love him. And we think about him quite often.
1: Yeah, yeah. He was a wonderful guy, Melvin Tingle was. And a lot of people in the state have fond memories with him. So just a legend for sure for the state of Mississippi and outdoors. Well, Scooter, let's talk about on Mississippi Outdoors. Let's say I'm a private landowner. And I've got a wonderful, wonderful place to come bass fishing. And I'd love for Mississippi Outdoors to come out there and bass fish on my lake. How do I get in touch? What do I need to do for next steps?
2: Well, if you want to know what you have in your lake before we fish it, you can contact our fisheries department. Mm-hmm. They'll come out and either shock or do some kind of survey in your water and let you know exactly if you got too many bass or too many crappie or whatever. But if you don't want to know that, if you know pretty much what you want to know, just contact us at the Department of Wildlife and ask for media or ask for Mississippi Outdoors, and we'll get you on the phone and we'll talk about filming a show at your place.
1: Yeah. Well, I know that we've done a lot of really good private shows and on private land, but we have done some awesome shows on state WMAs or state lakes. And what determines where you go kind of thing?
2: It's just who you know and what they know about the places that you have. Like North Mississippi has some great state lakes.
1: Mm-hmm.
2: And Larry Pugh, who just retired here not too long ago, keeps us in a loop about what lakes are hot, Trace and, all those lakes up there. And we stay in touch with him and we still fish with him, And then we got our WMAs for hunting, the best WMAs for hunting, like Capaya and Cane Mound and Caney Creek, And so there's a lot of opportunities on public land that people need to take advantage of.
1: And Scooter, so speaking of all of that, you have just in this, 43 minutes we've been on air, you have talked about the coast all the way up to North Mississippi. So Mississippi Outdoors does not focus on one area, do we?
2: We do not.
1: Go statewide.
2: We go statewide. And that trip to Montana was just a one-time fluke with some doctor that wanted Melvin to go, and we went. But we do focus everything in Mississippi from South Haven to Biloxi all the way to past Meridian and all the way to Vicksburg. So
1: and it's not always about the harvest or catching the limit of fish, because y'all film a lot of stuff with research for bear research or bear tagging or alligator and y'all do a lot of that, correct?
2: We do a lot of research. I did a documentary on eagles not too long ago, a little bit while ago.
1: Uh-huh.
2: But I spent 3 years on an eagle piece, and we tracked basically all the bald eagles in the state, and they are from the coast to all the way to the north.
1: Hmm.
2: They're everywhere.
1: Yeah.
2: And so I filmed all the nests, and the babies being born out at Lake Caroline. It was fantastic. So we do a lot of non-consumptive stuff,
1: uh-huh,
2: as well as research on trout. We got some trout they bring in every year at one of our lakes in North Mississippi.
1: Hmm.
2: And not many people know about that, but they don't last very long because people come and fish them out, and they're very specific in their time that they can stay in the water. But we do a lot of research around the state.
1: Yeah. Well, I think that's good because that showcases, it showcases what the Department of Wildlife, Fisheries and Parks is actively doing every day for the outdoors here in Mississippi. What has been maybe your most fun thing that you've gone with, not hunting or fishing, but maybe a research-wise or tagging or anything like that?
2: I've recently been doing a lot of drone flying lately for the department. And we had a boater's education thing at Ross Barnett yesterday where we teach our law enforcement how to drive the big boats. So I was able to fly the drone over there. And it's just exciting, a different element in what we do.
1: Yeah.
2: I kind of let the other guys do the cameras, you know, and I'll fly the drone, so we'll have a different look. But I really enjoy flying. I've got, like, I don't know, 100 hours. I mean, we go to WMAs. We do fire on the 40. I did a burn, I don't know, a month or so ago in Edwards, and just flying in that smoke and, you know, up above all that fire and stuff. It was really, really beautiful.
1: Really cool.
2: Yeah.
1: Well, I think that y'all are doing a great job for Mississippi Outdoors, and I'm glad that you're here in the studio. Thanks. We are going to take our final break here on Southern Wilds. I'm Amanda Mills-Jones, and today I'm visiting with Scooter Whatley. You still have time to join the conversation by giving us a call at 1-877-672-7464. 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
1: I'm Josie Bidwell, professor of preventive medicine at the University of Mississippi Medical Center.

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0: 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I'm your host, Amanda Mills-Jones, and in the studio with me today is Scooter Whatley from Mississippi Outdoors. 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Scooter, again, thanks for being here. Listeners, sure. If you're not familiar, if you're just tuning in, so Scooter Whatley has been with Mississippi Outdoors TV for over 20 years and then spent some time here working when MPB was called ETV, working here doing videos for them, but always sticking with the outdoors. I feel like you either stick mm-hmm. with sports or outdoors. That's your mm-hmm. world, and that's not too bad of a world to be in. But let's talk about the outdoor industry as a whole for media. So I remember, when I first started with Mississippi Outdoors hosting, everything was different than what I see you guys using now. Mm-hmm. Like now there's little bitty cameras and things. Tell us a little bit about the change.
1: Well, when I started shooting in news, we had these big, heavy shoulder cameras. And it was connected to a cable mm-hmm. that connected to a box on your other shoulder that you put a tape in, a big 5x7 tape, a beta tape, what they call it. So you had to change these tapes out. You had to hit record on the record button down here. It wasn't really on the camera. You had to hit the record on the box. And so, times have changed a lot since then. All those went away. The big heavy cameras pretty much stayed, and now we're shooting on little SD cards. We were in tape for a long time, matchbox tapes, and now we're on SD, and now the cameras are smaller. They're prosumer. The quality of video's a lot better.
0: Yeah.
1: You can 4K if you want it, but it's all HD, and the mics are smaller. You used to have to hook a mic to the camera and run the wire and the mic to the person, and you had this long wire. Now it's all wireless, and DJI's came out with these really great wireless mics that just connect to your camera. You just put a receiver on the camera and it just connects.
0: Wow.
1: And so all that's changed. It's made life simpler. It makes editing better. And it makes you shoot better because you don't want to shoot a lot of stuff that you're not going to edit,
0: Right.
1: So, and it just, it's, the industry's really changed in a positive way.
0: Yeah. I think it would be cool to watch Mississippi Outdoors 30 years ago and versus a Mississippi Outdoors show now to see that change. And you can see that. I can see that change in my mind as a little girl, watching old Primo's videos or even TK and Mike and putting the VHS in and watching that and versus, the quality that you can watch on your phone right now.
1: Right.
0: It's crazy how it's changed. But how does that help y'all to do your job, the change in technology?
1: Well, I see a lot of people shooting things on their iPhone mm-hmm. and just trying to cut corners and things like that. Mm-hmm. I judge some contests and like ACI and Emmys and stuff, and you see a lot of people shooting on their phones, and that's really not helping the industry very well.
0: Right.
1: Do it that way. You can get a good prosumer camera for, I don't know, couple thousand dollars, and it's worth it.
0: Yeah.
1: I mean, I was told a long time ago, you're not going to have anything worth having for under about $3,000.
0: Yeah.
1: It's just the way it is. But it's helped us to be able to move quicker when we have to get out and do some stuff. Like on a hunt, if

0: if you can get out of the car and put your camera on a tripod, a graphite tripod, and put it on your shoulder and go, you know, it, that's only about 20 pounds at the most.
1: Right.
0: You know, and you set up and you're ready to go. You get where you need to go. You set it down.
1: You can run and gun with that.
0: You run and gun with it. And used to, there was no way to do that.
1: Yeah.
0: You couldn't hide all that stuff. It was so much stuff.
1: Yeah.
0: You know, it's just, and the microphones are a lot better. You know, you can put them on somebody and they can be 100 feet away from you.
1: Uh-huh.
0: And you can still hear them in your headsets.
1: Yeah.
0: So, and you don't have to be, you know, right
1: and
0: close.
1: And now y'all have little bitty GoPro cameras.
0: Yes.
1: That you can get onto to somebody or their hat or their chest and,
0: yes,
1: and kind of get from their angle. I think y'all have even put, I think you put a GoPro one time on a dog for a rabbit hunt or a squirrel hunt. And that's really cool to see.
0: Collar.
1: To see their mm-hmm.
0: their
1: point
0: perspective.
1: Of view.
0: I have a collar.
1: Yeah.
0: Now I have a collar that you can put on top of the dog, or you can switch it around and put it under the dog if they're like rabbit hunting and things.
1: Yeah.
0: But we use GoPros, I mean, like a second arm of us, actually.
1: Right.
0: We really do. We used them yesterday. On a fishing trip, I'll use three or four on a boat.
1: Yeah.
0: You know, one on the back, one on the front, one on the top. You know, one on a chest camera on the fisherman.
1: Yeah.
0: We can show his real fishing. And they're so useful and so easy.
1: How long does it take to edit a Mississippi Outdoor Show?
0: We usually can get one done in about a week.
1: Yeah,
0: about a week. It depends on how entailed the show is. If you have a big, long, like that Eagle piece,
1: yeah,
0: that took a lot longer. I actually edited that, and that took a lot longer. But, you know, a normal fishing trip or deer harvest where you go once or twice or a youth hunt, you know, you can get it done in about a week with the interviews and the natural sound and the kid talking and the open of the show and the close like you do for us.
1: Right.
0: You can do it in about a week.
1: Yeah. So before the show ends today, real quick, I want to talk about, you did some ride arounds with law enforcement. So some of our game wardens, tell us about that real quick.
0: Yeah. I watch a lot of game warden shows on television.
1: I do too.
0: And it's really neat stuff. And I said, you know, we can do that. We can do that. So I got with our law enforcement guys and our production team, and I said, let's try this. Let's do this. So I went out with them on opening day of duck season at Mahana.
1: Uh-huh.
0: You know, I got a real good show because all of our law enforcement are out, you know, on days like
1: right.
0: that, you know, and Memorial Day on the lake, you know, at Sardis.
1: Right.
0: A lot of patrols, a lot of things, you know, uh-huh. that are worth filming, you know, that kind
1: right.
0: of thing. So we got some really good shows out of it, and we put some on Mississippi Outdoors. And,
1: yeah.
0: and you know, the opening of the show where you and Kevin would do it normally, I'd get a uniformed officer in front of their truck with the blue lights on
1: yeah.
0: and do like, today on Mississippi Outdoors, blah, blah, blah, that
1: yeah.
0: kind. So that really went over well. And so we did a few of those. Then it became clear that it was going to be difficult to put in the time that's really needed to make it a great show,
1: uh-huh.
0: like the ones you see on television.
1: Right.
0: They're dedicated crews.
1: Right.
0: That's all they do, you know, for weeks at a time. And we just don't have the manpower for that.
1: Right.
0: You know, we got hunting, fishing to do. And then when I get a chance, I would do some law enforcement stuff.
1: Yeah.
0: And it went over well, but it was just a time thing.
1: Yeah.
0: And so hopefully in the future, we can start doing some more of that.
1: Well, I do think, you know, every once in a while, it's cool to watch. And our game wardens do such a great job here in Mississippi.
0: They do.
1: And it was cool to watch them kind of in action.
0: Mm-hmm.
1: So I think it was a good perspective for everyone to watch and see, you know, about exactly what do the game wardens do, and you know, y'all kind of laid the story out well, and mm-hmm. so maybe we can get a few more of those, because
0: yeah.
1: those are very cool and interesting. Well, before we wrap up, is there any other story you want to tell us or anything else about Mississippi Outdoors TV?
0: Well, I think we pretty much covered it all. The gator season is very exciting, and I haven't missed one yet.
1: Yeah.
0: But they usually, you know, you'll get a big gator that'll bite the boat, or
1: mm-hmm.
0: or one almost bit my GoPro one time. I just had, if I was real quick, and his mouth was open,
1: wow.
0: and I ran the GoPro up to his mouth on a stick, and he chomped down on it. But mm-hmm. I moved it just
1: mm-mm.
0: in time. But things like that, just. It's such an exciting life, and I really enjoy
1: yeah.
0: what I do.
1: Well, you do. You have a really cool job, and the state is lucky to have you on board to shoot and film all things of Mississippi. Mm-hmm. So it's very thankful for you, Scooter.
0: I appreciate
1: and
0: it.
1: Thanks for joining us
0: mm-hmm.
1: today. That's all the time that we have for today. If you're enjoying listening to Southern Wilds, please support this and other programs you hear on MPB Think Radio with your contribution. 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Big thanks to our engineer, Kevin Farrell, and our guest, Scooter Whatley, from Mississippi Outdoors TV, for joining us today. I've been your host, Amanda Mills-Jones, and tune in next Wednesday afternoon at 3 p.m. to hear more Southern Wilds. 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
1: Multiple rounds of showers and thunderstorms with us over the next few days will increase the chance for some localized flooding. We could see anywhere from 2 to 5 inches of rainfall between now and the end of the weekend. In fact, we may see the heavy rain lingering into the beginning of our new week. Tupelo, showers and chance of storms. Our high temperature is into the lower 80s. We end up with a 50-50 chance of showers and storms tonight, an overnight low near 65. Vicksburg, expecting to see widespread showers, a few thunderstorms with a high in the lower 80s today. Chance of some scattered showers, a few thunderstorms tonight, an overnight low into the upper 60s. And in Pascagoula, partly sunny mid-80s today, low 70s overnight. I'm meteorologist Sally Russell. 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

0: 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This is a sit-down with Russ Latino, Mississippi's number one radio talk show, where we explore the ideas and people that are shaping our future. Today, Russ sits down with State Senator Daniel Sparks in the first half of the show and former Representative Nick Bain in the second half to discuss their newly announced bids for state auditor in 2027, their respective careers, and more. 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
1: Live from NPR News in Washington, I'm Ryland Barton. The Justice Department has announced criminal charges against former Cuban President Raul Castro and others. The charges stem from the 1996 shootdown of two civilian aircraft operated by the Miami-based exile group Brothers to the Rescue. NPR's Ryan Lucas reports.
2: The indictment charges Raul Castro, the brother of Fidel Castro, with murder, conspiracy to murder, and destruction of aircraft. Acting Attorney General Todd Blanche announced the charges in Miami.
3: Today's indictment, while it does not bring back the murdered victims, it makes a statement. The United States government has not forgotten these innocent men who were shot out of the sky.
2: The indictment alleges that Castro authorized the shootdown of the two Brothers to the Rescue aircraft by Cuban military jets. Three U.S. citizens and a U.S. national were killed. The 94-year-old Castro is not in U.S. custody. The case against him is seen as part of the Trump administration's pressure campaign against the Cuban government. Ryan Lucas, NPR News, Washington.
1: House Republicans and Democrats passed a bill today banning large corporate investors from buying more homes. As NPR's Stephen Basaha reports, the bill is also meant to address housing affordability.
4: The main idea in the bill to make housing more affordable is to throw a lot of ideas at the problem. The bill is packed with new block grants, updates to old ones, and deregulation. Most of these provisions are meant to encourage home building across the country. This is a modified version of a bill the Senate passed 2 months ago. Both versions ban corporate landlords with at least 350 houses from buying up any more. Investors can build new homes to rent out, but the House version of the bill strips out the Senate's requirement that those houses get sold off after 7 years. The bill now heads back to the Senate to consider for final passage. Stephen Basaha, NPR News.
1: Facebook parent company Meta is cutting about 8,000 employees and shifting another 7,000 into jobs that are more directly related to AI. NPR's John Ruich reports.
5: Meta flagged the job cuts last month, and a company spokesperson said affected employees were notified on Wednesday. The parent company of Facebook and Instagram has been retooling and investing heavily in artificial intelligence. It expects to spend nearly twice as much on capital expenditures this year as it did last year, and much of that will go into its efforts to catch up to rivals in the AI race. The job cuts and reorganization come at a challenging time for Meta. Earlier this year, it lost two court cases claiming its platforms have been harmful to children and young people's mental health. And in June, it'll return to court to face school districts suing over claims that social media companies caused a costly mental health and addiction crisis among students. John Ruich, NPR News.
1: Single Gen Z women are outpacing the men of their generation when it comes to buying a home. They accounted for 35% of all home buyers in their generation, while single Gen Z men represented 18%. This is NPR.
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7: This is MPB News. The time is 4:04. I'm Kobe Vance. Protesters marched through downtown Jackson this morning. The group gathered to speak out against the Supreme Court's recent ruling in the case of Louisiana versus Calais. The decision limits the power of the Voting Rights Act. Congress originally passed the law to protect minority representation when states redraw voting maps. The NAACP is calling for a boycott against school athletic programs to protest redistricting in states like Mississippi. Part of the boycott is for student athletes to withhold their commitments to D1 schools as a form of political pressure. Shawoski Young is a black Republican running in for Mississippi Secretary of State. He says it's unfair for black students athletes to miss out on collegiate sports because of politics.
8: And it's wrong for them to be put in a position where you're asking them to go to a school where they, one, don't want to go, two, won't get paid for their likeness, and three, not in a position to be able to help their families and themselves out financially for now and also the future.
7: In 2020, the NCAA successfully helped pressure lawmakers in Mississippi to change the state flag by threatening to block schools from tournaments. May is Electrical Safety Month, and energy providers in the state say families should be on the lookout for electrical hazards. Some advice from the Electric Cooperatives of Mississippi: never unplug something by pulling the cord. Watch out for water near wires and electronic devices, especially when playing in the pool or in the yard. And never climb trees that are near or touching power lines. The National Weather Service is predicting some heavy rainfall over the next few days. In central and west Mississippi, areas could see more than 6 inches of water over the coming week. Meteorologists say to watch out for flood warnings and never drive through water if you can't see the road. 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

0: from MPB Think Radio. This is the Sit Down with Russell Tino, where we explore the ideas and people that are shaping Mississippi's future. I was caught off guard by a new little addition that you threw in there, Miss Germaine.
1: I read it during the billboard, too. I was very proud. I was very proud of that addition.
0: Well.
1: How's it going today?
0: It is going excellent. It is a lovely Wednesday in central Mississippi. Nice rainfall.
1: Yeah.
0: We have entered that part of the year, I think, where, you know, random afternoon showers are just part of the day.
1: Yeah, I mean, and they either make the day better or they make it worse, depending upon when they fall.
0: It all depends. The famous lawyer answer, it depends.
1: Right.
0: So if it's 100 degrees outside, the way that it will be in July.
1: Yes.
0: When that afternoon shower comes through, you're like, reprieve.
1: Yeah. Right?
0: Like, cool this thing down a little bit.
1: Yeah, yeah.
0: But then it stops.
1: Yeah.
0: And you're like, sauna.
1: Right. Humidity is shot to 89%.
0: Yeah, we have just created a sauna. This is what we did.
1: Right.
0: Thank you, God.
1: Yeah, I know it. Well, so, I'm enjoying it.
0: Well, look, we've got a good program today. We will be joined in a moment by State Senator Daniel Sparks, former Representative Nick Bain as well, coming on the program today. Both of these gentlemen have declared for state auditor for 2027. Everybody assumes that the current state auditor, although he has not formally made his announcement, Shad White is running for governor. That is the
1: It's going to be a trade off,
0: That is the hubbub. Okay. That is the zeitgeist, if you will. And so, lots of people lining up and looking at the state auditor's race. Two of them already declared, the two that we will have on today. But there's also a mention of a businessman from South Mississippi, Kevin Wilson, running, as well as a gentleman who is an attorney in town who does banking law, Phil Buffington, running for auditor. Auditor is apparently going to be a sweet spot. Now, if you had asked me 15 years ago, what does an auditor do?
1: He looks at my taxes. That's all I know.
0: I would have said something involving pocket protectors,
1: right.
0: Glasses, discomfort at cocktail parties. Yeah. I could keep going.
1: That's not today's auditors.
0: But though. Apparently the auditors today, you know, are like American badasses. So we will see what happens in that race. People are starting to declare, right? You've got that in the governor's race now with some early entrants. You're starting to see that in the auditor's race. I expect by midsummer, we'll have a much clearer picture of who's in and who's out on a lot of these races.
1: Okay.
0: There'll still be some changes. But a lot going on in ye olde Mississippi politics. A lot going on in national politics. I wanted to take a brief moment of personal privilege and acknowledge some of that before we had our guest on today, Germaine.
1: All right.
0: So I don't know if you watched the elections last night. You know, the thing about national elections around midterms is that primaries occur different parts of the year. So Mississippi has very early primaries. Some people say that's to protect incumbents. Other states have later primaries, including some that go all the way into August.
1: Okay.
0: So there were some primaries yesterday, one very hotly contested race in Kentucky for a U.S. congressional seat. A Republican, Thomas Massey, who is someone who has been willing to buck the president regularly, and stand out kind of as an independent within his own party's caucus, was targeted in a pretty significant way by the president and a lot of the president's supporters. It ended up being the most expensive congressional race in U.S. history, or congressional primary in U.S. history, $32 million spent on a single congressional district. And Representative Massey was defeated by the president's chosen candidate by a pretty good clip yesterday. There are a lot of people that are talking about Donald Trump's declining popularity, and the polls would suggest that his popularity is going down.
1: Mm-hmm.
0: What does not seem to be the case is that that is happening amongst the people who turn out and vote in Republican primaries.
1: Okay.
0: It very much seems like anybody that is pushing a narrative that his grip strength on the Republican Party has somehow loosened is not paying attention. We saw that, too, last week with Senator Kennedy. Cassidy in Louisiana, who had been one of the few Republicans to vote for impeachment against the president after January 6th. He finished third in the Republican primary. An incumbent sitting U.S. senator finished a distant third in that primary. The president's chosen candidate easily winning that primary. Mm-hmm. We're going to see another U.S. senator go down in Texas who has not always been on Team Trump to a Trump-endorsed Ken Paxton. just if you look across the country, Indiana, very similar situation. There were a bunch of people that
1: These are Republicans
0: yeah. getting beat by Republicans. Right. These are sitting incumbent Republicans getting beat by Republicans. The common denominator of all of it being that these are folks that at one point have drawn the ire of President Donald Trump. Mm. And he has decided to put his blessing, his anointing, on people who will run against these folks. Mm. And he is winning every single race that he's in. Mm. In the past, there's been some criticism about, well, do people really follow who you want them to follow or not? It seems like, for whatever reason, in this primary cycle, the answer is a resounding yes. Mm. And that may answer the question as to why, because I think you've asked this before in some of our conversations. Mm-hmm. It's like, why do Republicans seem so eager to kiss the hem of the robe, so to speak?
1: Right. To play into the game.
0: Like, and the answer is because it is a death knell if you're seen as being oppositional.
1: Mm. And that's what we're seeing in these races, possibly.
0: Yeah. I think that is what we're mm-hmm. seeing in these races. Mm-hmm. The Indiana situation is interesting because that's a situation where the president had asked the Indiana legislature to redistrict last year around congressional seats in Indiana. For folks that don't understand this, the state legislature decides the congressional districts. That's not something that's decided by Congress.
1: Right.
0: And so these folks in Indiana, Republicans, said no to a request to redistrict Congress last year in Indiana. Mm. And the ones that said no got primaried by people endorsed by the president, and they lost.
1: Wow.
0: Yeah, the no-sayers lost.
1: Yeah.
0: And so it's important context in Mississippi right now, because you've got all these other states in the wake of the Calais decision, the Supreme Court Voting Rights Act decision, that have gone back and now redistrict or trying to redistrict congressional seats. And the talk or the chatter has been, well, there's this tremendous pressure being exerted by the White House on the state of Mississippi to redistrict congressional seats, to create four Republican congressional seats, essentially to eliminate CD2 as currently constituted, that is represented by Democrat Benny Thompson. I think that narrative is maybe not substantiated at this point, though.
1: Meaning the pressure from?
0: I am of the belief, having had a lot of what I would consider informed conversations, that while the president would love to see Benny Thompson's district eliminated, that pressure has not really been there, because there is at least some recognition that Mississippi is in the unique position compared to these other states of having already had its primaries.
1: Okay.
0: So that if you wanted to, as an example, go in and redistrict and somehow have a new congressman sitting post-2026 election cycles, you would have to invalidate each of the four congressional primaries that occurred.
1: To make that happen.
0: To make that happen. You would have to tell Michael Guest that he is not the Republican nominee in Congressional District 3. And you'd have to tell Trent Kelly that he's not in CD1. And you'd have to tell Mike Easel that he's not in CD4. And you'd have to tell Ron Eller, who won the Republican primary in CD2, for the chance to get squashed by Benny Thompson, that he is not the Republican nominee in CD2. And they would have to do some kind of do-over. Now, whether that would look like what Louisiana calls a jungle primary, where you just throw everybody in and the top two go into a runoff, I don't know. But you essentially would have to invalidate existing elections. There's no precedent for doing that statewide post-primary.
1: Right.
0: So Mississippi would be charting new course, and I think there's at least some tacit understanding on the part of the White House, based on the conversation that I've had, that presents all sorts of additional challenges, including additional legal challenges under the Due Process Clause of the Constitution that have nothing to do with the voting rights.
1: And you know that, Russ, of course, because you know all of those laws.
0: Well, it's funny. Though. It's funny because I was in an ex-debate with someone who did not, in fact, go to law school, which is okay. You can have opinions about laws without going to law school. But it was an interesting conversation to be having as somebody that has practiced not only law, but has practiced redistricting law dating back to 2010, to have conversations with the internet scholars that really, really think that they have mastered a field that people spend, you know, lifetimes.
1: Quick question. Could this redistricting decision be made later?
0: Yes.
1: Okay.
0: Yes. And so you're really dealing with three different layers really quickly. You've got what was a state Supreme Court redistricting order that was a federal judge had ordered. That is what the governor had called a special session about. Mm-hmm. And that special session became unnecessary because the order was vacated after the Calais decision. Mm-hmm. So essentially that judge said, you know what, post-Calais, my opinion no longer is a good opinion. I'm pulling it, which took away the need to address Supreme Court redistricting, at least mid-census, right, mid-decade. The other part of it is that there was a Mississippi lawsuit pending that was in front of the Supreme Court about legislative redistricting. You'll remember we did a bunch of special elections last year that were also court ordered. Well, the Supreme Court came back after having taken up that case, and instead of actually ruling on the issue Mississippi had appealed on, sent it back to the state of Mississippi, back to a three-judge panel, saying essentially we're going to vacate the three-judge panel's order. And so that's legislative redistricting. And what's likely to happen on that case is that essentially we'll go back to what the lines looked like before 2025. Mm-hmm. They'll just restore the lines from what they were in 2025. It'll either result in special elections or you'll just cycle that into 2027, which we're close to at this point.
1: Okay.
0: And then the big one that everybody is actually up in arms about is congressional redistricting. And that's the one where, like, timing is real, real difficult if you're trying to do that before 2026, before November of this year. I think it's – I just don't know how you do it.
1: Would they?
0: Well, so far it doesn't look like they would, but I think that what you're seeing is somewhat of a battle within not really Republicans and Democrats, within the Republican Party to figure out what is plausible.
1: Should or shouldn't.
0: Or should we or shan't we? Right? I mean,
1: yay or nay.
0: Yeah. So it'll be, I told you this a few weeks ago, and I don't want to sound like a broken record talking about this issue every week.
1: Never.
0: I think this will be the number one issue for a while until people figure out what is possible and what is not possible. And beyond what is possible and what is not possible, to your point, what should happen and what shouldn't happen,
1: right?
0: You're listening to The Sit-Down. We will be right back with State Senator Daniel Sparks. Shift gears, talk a little bit about 2027 elections and the auditor's race. We'll be right back.

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0: listening to The Sit Down right here on MPB Think Radio. I'm your host, Russell Tino, joined in studio now by State Senator Daniel Sparks. Senator Sparks, welcome back to The Sit Down.
1: Thank you so much, Russ, for having us today.
0: So you have now declared that you are running for something other than state senate. What are you running for?
1: We're going to run for a state auditor in 2027. Auditor White is going to make other arrangements running for other races, and so that seat's
0: he's matriculating.
1: I believe he is moving, yes.
0: So, and that's the obvious point to make, because some people are like, oh, so you're announcing a challenge to State Auditor Shad White.
1: I had somebody the other night said, I really liked your message, man, that was great, but how do you think you're going to compete with a incumbent with statewide name ID and a lot of money? I said, well, he's not running, so that's step one. So it is important to say this is an open seat that we're running for.
0: Let me ask what I think is the obvious question. You have carved out, I would say, a good reputation in the Mississippi State Senate. I think a lot of your colleagues look at you as somebody that is serious about the work, that does research, that really digs in on the issues that you work on, which happens to be a lot at this point. You've gained a lot of responsibility. Why run for something else, and why auditor?
1: Well, it's very kind, and I appreciate the fact that my colleagues and leadership have allowed me to work. It is exactly that reason, what I have learned in the legislature and the things and the challenges that I see as it relates to budgetary issues, things on the federal level, is that we simply believe we can be more effective for the state of Mississippi, for the taxpayers, full-time. It's really hard when you're in a 90-day session and you're wrapping your arms around a very complex matter, dealing with a complicated agency. And as I've said to a few people, sometimes the answers you receive are, we'll get that to you, Senator. And sometimes those answers don't come. So I do believe that full-time, with the relationship that I have with my colleagues, not only can we be effective in that office, I believe we're uniquely qualified based on education. You know, and at the University of Mississippi, we did get a degree in accountancy and economics, a master's in tax, a law degree. I've been a practicing lawyer. I've worked in private industry. But most of all, I've always felt like the math has to math. And in this environment that we're in today, technology, the theft, the fraud, the things that we see across the country, and particularly at the federal level, I think it's very important for the state of Mississippi. I believe it's one of the most important positions down ballot, because I think you can complement the legislature in protecting the taxpayer dollars.
0: So I think there are probably people that will listen to this interview that have a very tangential understanding of what a state auditor does. Maybe they're familiar with the concept of financial auditing of a business or a nonprofit or something like that, but probably don't fully understand how that translates to someone who is responsible for the task of auditing statewide. Could you talk a little bit about the role itself, why you think the role itself is important?
1: I think it's accountability is to start with, because the dollars that are being handled, whether it's a local unit of government, at a city or a county or a school district, or it's the largest agency, it's Medicaid, it's, you know, education, the largest budgets in the state, the money is appropriated for a specific purpose. And legislators intend that, you know, problems are being solved or we're addressing issues. From an auditor standpoint, I think you make sure, number one, that it's being spent legally properly, that it's not being fraud. The waste piece, I think, is so often, are we accomplishing the intended goals when someone comes in and requests funding for a particular program? Are we reviewing it to see the return on investment? Are we looking at programs that maybe have become obsolete? I think if you look at it holistically, it is the attempt to do more with less. You know, we have a $7.4 billion budget in the state of Mississippi. We have to run a balanced budget. We need to make sure that every dollar we spend gets to the intended goal and it's having the intended result. So I do believe the accountability piece is a huge part. Certainly education and technical assistance as you're reaching out to help these smaller rural counties or cities, compliance, that they may deal with federal compliance, state compliance, regulatory. So I think there's a key function of the office that is education and then technical assistance. For the people who want to do it right, then we want to help them accomplish that goal. And the final part is the part that often gets talked about the most, is when you have intentional actors, there has to be consequences. You have to build cases that can be prosecuted so that people can be stopped from abusing taxpayer dollars. And more importantly, to prevent it. So, you know, we talk a lot about prosecution, but the prevention, and we passed bills this year that were directly related to that for NGOs, for pass-through dollars, that we want to have teeth in our laws, that people just simply don't ask for the money if they're up to no good and they know it.
0: What are the current mechanisms? Because I hear what you're saying, and I think it's a good way to sum up the ultimate responsibility of the office is to create a system that is transparent and accountable. What are the mechanisms, though, that actually allow the state auditor to do that? I mean, let's take state agencies. What does it look like for that office to make sure that state agencies are spending the money the way that they were assigned the money?
1: And I think it's multifaceted. First of all, you have compliance issues. You have literally, did you check the right boxes as it relates to grants or it relates to federal money? So you're trying to make sure that people are actually complying with the guidelines. But when you dig into where the money actually went, you got to go into the field. You know, the auditor's office, you elect a state auditor, but there's a team of professionals there that range from investigators to CPAs to people who are giving that technical assistance. So you can see it from a compliance standpoint. You can see it from an actual auditing of the books. Every so often, you need a different auditor as your local checking your books. If you have the same CPA firm checking your books every year, if something's off, whether it's off with the organization or maybe it's off with certain people, it is the sharing of those duties. So the state auditor's office can come in and occasionally be a different person to check those books. And then I think a big piece of it is that you are looking at outcomes. And that's not more of what we think of in the traditional auditing sense, to see how many dollars came in, where did those dollars go, were they properly accounted for? Do we have receipts? You know, is there a proper separation of duties? All of those things that we understand. But there is a big piece of it that looks at outcomes. And that's something we really want to focus on. Are we actually accomplishing, even though it may have legally been spent properly and the compliance may be there, is our outcome failure?
0: So understanding the accountability function that the office serves, what is your 30-second pitch for why you're the right guy to execute that function?
1: Well, I do think we're uniquely qualified based on education, based on the fact that we've written laws that address the very fraudsters who are trying to take the money of the state of Mississippi. And, you know, you said it earlier, and it was very gracious. I have become a legislator that is known that will dig into the details, will take on the complex matters, will take on something that's hard, and I won't take a blow-off answer as a proper answer. I will ask the follow-ups. I hate that everything sometimes feels like a deposition, but when we ask a question about something as a legislator that looks a little off, I want to be comfortable with your answer. And we have so many people in government who are trying real hard to do that. But there are times that you know the answer you received is not a good answer, whether it's not hiding maybe malfeasance or fraud. It maybe they know their outcomes are terrible and they just don't want to say that to you because they're there in front of you to get more money, more taxpayer money.
0: So this race, maybe other than the governor's race, looks like it may end up being the most crowded field amongst the statewide elected races. You mentioned earlier that obviously the current occupant of the seat is looking to move up in some direction. A lot of speculation there that he's running for governor with Auditor White. You've had other people who have run through that office. Governor Phil Bryant's a great example of that. Of course, he made a stop at lieutenant governor on the way. Do you think part of the reason people are interested in the auditor's office is that it's a stepping stone? Are you looking at it that way as you think about why you want to run for the position?
1: I think Auditor White's done a good job of setting a strong foundation at the auditor's office, but I want to be very clear. I'm not office shopping. 2 years ago, I talked with the auditor about this office. I want to be the state auditor. I've not sat back and looked at what seats might become open. The purpose of wanting to be the auditor is building off of legislative experience that I've had, the frustration sometimes that we see as legislators, the ability that you have to work with the legislature to craft law. So we want to be the state auditor for the purpose of being a state auditor, and also for all the reasons we've talked about that we believe we can build on what others have done before us and that we can be very successful. So I've always learned, do the job you have today well, and whatever happens in the future happens in the future. When I ran for the state senate, I wanted to be a good state senator. I wanted to make sure it mattered that I was here. And I will say this, Russ, I love the job I have. My only regret is leaving the Mississippi legislature. I enjoy that job. If it wasn't for the fact that I had the support of my family and I thought we could be more effective in the role as a state auditor, I am honored and proud to serve in the Mississippi State Senate.
0: So Auditor White has been extremely aggressive within the position. I don't think that's me besmirching him. I think he would agree that he's been extremely aggressive in the position. A lot of that has been going after noncompliance, right? People who have stepped out of line, who maybe were misusing public funds. Some of those prosecutions or some of those investigations are folks that are, when you look at the numbers, we're talking about relatively small amounts of money. Sometimes defenses where they're saying, I just didn't understand that this was noncompliance. But he has made a lot of hay or a lot of drawn a lot of attention by virtue of that number of investigations. When you look at that, do you see that as something to be continued? Do you see it as something to be built upon? How bad do you think fraud within the government, and not in Minnesota, right, where we're talking about Somalis using welfare funds or whatever, how bad do you think fraud in Mississippi is today?
1: I think everybody has a style of leadership, and we'll have our own style. And if you look at my legislative history, that style's been pretty aggressive in going after the things that we feel are important. I believe there's a lot of fraud, and you know that could be a broad spectrum. But again, I consider wastefulness the cousin of fraud. It may not be criminal, but it costs the taxpayer just as much money. So we'll be very aggressive. And again, if you have a circumstance where someone's made a mistake, there may be a clawback, there may be a need to repay. It may not rise to the level of criminality. But if it rises to the level of criminality, I want to build the tightest case file. I want our team to know that when we turn a case file over to the prosecutors, there may not be a trial because the defense attorneys are going to look at it and say they have lock, stock, and barrel. And I believe you bring a unique side to that, having worked in a lot of criminal defense. If I read a prosecutorial file, and I don't do a lot of prosecuting, but have on a few occasions, I want to know that all the circle, the loops have been closed. And I think that's something on larger scale cases. We're going to look, obviously, Medicaid is one of the large issues the federal government is focused on. We have a team right now led by the vice president. I think Medicaid fraud is rampant. I've had people already approach me about issues that are there. Often, and the Auditor White has been big on tipsters, people that are within the organization saying, hey, look, they're doing something they shouldn't do. So we want to be aggressive. And I do want people to know that the auditor's office is there to help. I don't want there to be a fear per se of the auditor coming in as long as you're doing right. But I certainly want people who intend to defraud and steal from the Mississippi taxpayer to believe, number one, they should know that we will be aggressive, we're not going to let up, and we want to win. We want to win those cases, because when we say win, it's not a win for the state auditor. It's a win for the taxpayers of the state of Mississippi, especially in the world of prevention, because sometimes you prosecute somebody, the money's gone. You can't get it back. So our preventative goal will be big. And I think in the next decade, you're going to see a huge push with technology. We see it already. The fraudsters are going to have the technology. We've got to make sure the state, whether it's our agencies, local units of government, that they're up to speed, because A, they could be defrauded. But also, the state auditor's office can use things where maybe human error enters in, and we can use the technologies available to us to red flag things, to see outliers.
0: So let's talk the brass tacks of politics for a second. I understand the case that you're making for why you want the position. You're coming into this race with a handful of other people, likely, including someone we'll talk to on the back end of this. Having won a state senate district, but probably not being well known statewide yet. I think a lot of times people in the legislature don't realize that not everybody in the state knows who represents the northern part of the state if you're down on the coast and vice versa. What do you think in terms of positioning puts you into a place where you could potentially win this race? What's your money situation like? How are you approaching the race politically, given the fact that a lot of people are going to have to become familiar with who you are in order to win?
1: Well, the first thing, you hit the nail on the head, is don't overestimate your name ID. It is something that we're going to treat this as if nobody knows us. So you're moving around the state politically. I'm running in the Republican primary. I'm a lifelong conservative Republican. I'm going to focus on Republican voters. Now, the state auditor's office serves the entire state, but this is a Republican primary we're running in. I do believe my colleagues, the relationships with them, I think that that's going to be very important, and I think that they will say the type of legislator I've been, and if they believe that I'll be that type of auditor, that's going to be very helpful moving across the state, meeting the people that we need to meet financially. Cost a lot of money to run statewide. We know that. But there's also no substitute for being willing to work and to go and to go and to go to every part of the state. And we're out there early. This is way too early. This is August of 27. In the general term, this is way too early. But not when you are a state senator. And when you don't have name ID statewide, it's very important. I consider it basically a 16-month job interview, more than an announcement.
0: So what is your cash on hand today, and how much do you think you've got to raise in order to be viable?
1: You know, we had $100,000 cash on hand at the end of the last year. We've raised money since then. You know, certainly I think you're north of $500,000 to run competitively in a statewide race, even down ballot. It's probably somewhere at the midpoint between $500,000 and $1 million to be effective. We're going to raise money. People have been very good to us. It's not part of the political process I enjoy. I enjoy meeting people. It's not much raising money, but you have to raise it to get your message out. But the key thing for us is going to be, we're going to be out early. We're going to meet with people. We've already been out, and we've had good response. But, you know, I did run 11 years ago in CD1 in the special election after Congressman Nunley passed away. And when I say I was a nobody from nowhere with no money, I finished right where I was supposed to in that race at the end. But I have campaigned in 22 and a half counties in the Northern District. We have moved around the state as chair of economic workforce development. So we do have relationships, but you are certainly correct. Just because everybody knows your name inside of the Capitol building, sometimes you get a little puffed up with pride. You go out in the state and people don't have a clue who you are, and sometimes in your own district. So we're not overestimating our name value.
0: State Senator Daniel Sparks running for state auditor in 2027. Thank you again for joining us.
1: Thank you, Russ.
0: We're going to take a brief break and be right back with former Representative Nick Bain.

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0: You're listening to The Sit-Down right here on MPB Think Radio. I'm your host, Russell Tino, joined in studio by former Representative Nick Bain. He and Senator Sparks gave each other a very nice handshake and hello between segments, both running for state auditor in Mississippi, both good guys. Representative Bain, welcome.
1: Yeah, thank you, Russ, for having me.
0: And it's been a little while since we've talked, at least in this format. Obviously, I've seen you at a number of functions recently. Why did you decide? Why did you wake up however long ago and go, you know what? I think I'm going to run for state auditor.
1: Yeah, well, that's a good question. Well, first off, it just didn't wake up and happen on a whim. I mean, it's I August of 24, I got approached by this and said, hey, look, this is probably going to be open with your background based as a lawyer and with your education and being in the legislature for a long time, handling the bills that we did for the auditor's office and stuff like that, you know, we'd like for you to consider doing that. So at that time, we really went across the state talking to people, talking to various people in public officials around the state and the county, cities, and just developed those relationships, and this is where we ended up. And it's a natural fit for me. You know, I studied business accounting at Ole Miss as a lawyer, represented cities and counties my whole career, have been involved in numerous amount, dozens and dozens of high public corruption cases, whether they be with the Christopher Epps trial or the DiBiase stuff. I've been involved in those my whole career, so I know the ins and outs of how public corruption works and fraud cases. Still do a whole lot of criminal defense in that respect. So, and then as a legislator, of course, you know, being an effective legislator, I think I was known for. We were very good at what we did in terms of with Judge B getting bills off the table and off the calendar passed. So I know how that situation works. So I think I'm uniquely qualified for the position.
0: Yeah, and look, I'll say this about you, because you and I worked together on a number of issues back when I was doing government affairs work. I do think that you were very talented and adept at getting things done when you were in the legislature.
1: Yeah, well, I appreciate that.
0: You know, but it is, a lot of people just assume that things are just supposed to happen down there.
1: Yeah.
0: And you get 174 people in two rooms together. They all have opinions about what right looks like. You get another couple hundred lobbyists that are tugging on your jacket saying, no, actually, this is the way you should do it. And it gets kind of complicated in terms of getting things done.
1: It does. And the good thing about that, Russ, is it's supposed to be that way, right? I mean, I think our founders created a system of government to make it hard to pass laws. I mean, you have 4,000 roughly bills at the legislature that are filed every year. Of those, 10% maybe become laws, and of that 10%, there's a certain number of that are budget bills that you have to pass. I used to tell school groups when I'd go talk to them about that, it's supposed to be hard to take to pass legislation. You know, you're supposed to be in a deliberative body that measures that stuff and it deliberates on it, because generally, and I say this, and there's exceptions, but generally when a law is passed, in some respects, it's chipping away at our freedom and our liberty. So it should be hard to do that.
0: When you look at the position, like, I understand the importance of the position. When you look at the position, what do you think, hey, me, Nick Bain, I think I can get this done if I'm elected to this position?
1: Yeah, that's a great question. People ask me that all the time. Like I said, I've been all over the state talking about this. One thing people want to be able to say, and I want to say this with the caveat, I believe Shad White has done a phenomenal job in looking at waste and being a watchdog. But people, I've talked to them all over the state. I was in Meridian this morning talking with folks, and one thing that they asked for, hey, are we going to be able to call your office? I'm not saying they can't call the office now. I'm saying that they have some hesitation. They want some answers. I believe that generally people in public office want to know how to have good government, and they want to be able to answer those questions on the front end so that they don't make a mistake. So there will be a large education component in my office for public officials, knowing going in that, hey, look, we're going to be here to help you. I've ran and advised cities and counties for 20 years, and one of the things that we do with that is you're dealing with people who come into office who may not have never been in that position before, whether it's a supervisor who you know was a farmer, now they're coming in and dealing with a million multi-million dollar budget, how do they do that? I think you have to have an education. There's nothing wrong with that, but providing them with the skills that they need to run that in a good, efficient, and effective manner is something I'd like to see the office do. Also, get back to really focusing on audits. I represented a school district, Prince County, up in Boonville, and it didn't happen with this, but other school districts have had a situation where they've had audits getting back late that affects their abilities to get grants and stuff such as that. So focusing more, a little bit more on the audits and getting that in order.
0: Yeah, my recollection is that there's something like 30.

0: districts that just aren't getting the audits done. And to your point, by not getting them done, not only are you not showing the kind of transparency that the community can look at and say, we think you're spending this money wisely, you're also disqualifying yourself from federal money and federal grants.
1: And that, too, is a waste of taxpayers' money. I mean, it's nuanced, but it's that, too, is a waste, because once when you're not doing that, well, they can, may not be able to get this project from federal money, like you said. So what do? They come to the legislature, ask for money, may not be able to do it, or they have to pass it on to the taxpayers when it's maybe unnecessary to do so.
0: It's always struck me, and I just want your thoughts on this, it's struck me that there is potential for real synergy between the auditor's office and the legislature.
1: Oh, yeah.
0: And, you know, obviously the auditor has to operate independent of the legislature and vice versa, because they have different functions. But in a universe in which the auditor's office is identifying real sort of systemic problems with waste, or generally processes that could potentially yield waste and fraud, that having a good relationship with the legislature seems pretty important to be able to bring that to leadership and not have it feel like it's sort of like a tense moment where it's like, who gets credit for this? Who takes, you know how the sausage gets made. But having that relationship, to me, seems like something that could be added value.
1: Oh, I think that's well said. Of course, as a former member of the legislature, I have those relationships. Jason White, Speaker of the House, he was at my event last night. He was my classmate. Trey Lamar, Chairman of Ways and Means, was my classmate, roommate. So I have those relationships. You're absolutely right. And being able to know how that sausage is made, to borrow your words, is critical to running a state agency like that. And I believe that the auditor's office is one of the most important, if not the most important, statewide in this sense, because I told Governor Bryant this last night, it is, I feel, the office, statewide office, that it's closest to the people, because what you're doing is you're working with those county officials or public officials at the local level more so than any other office. So making sure they know how to operate is critical, because most people, Russ, let's be honest, they don't know who your state auditor is, but they know who the supervisor is. They know who the sheriff is. And so helping those guys be successful and making the public have a trust in them creates a trust in going upward in government.
0: So I'm going to ask you what may seem like a jerky question. It's not intended that way. I think it'll be interesting, your answer. So you ran for re-election in the Mississippi House of Representatives in a Republican primary up in Corinth, mm-hmm. And you lost that race. A lot of people would say that you lost that race because of your vote on the flag change. You voted to change the flag. It became an issue in your campaign. How do you go from losing sort of a North Mississippi rural House district primary to winning a statewide race?
1: Yeah, that's a fair question, and it's something that people have asked me. Yeah, the flag and changing that played a significant role in that. But also, it has given me an incredible amount of capital with people around the state who realized, even if they weren't for changing the flag, they've given me an incredible amount of capital, political capital, saying, hey, look, Nick Bain realized that this could lose his seat, that this vote could cost him his political career, but he still did what he thought was right. Might not have been what I thought was right, but he did what he thought was right. And as such, he's the type of guy that needs to be in an auditor's office or in some type of office, but specifically the auditor's office, who's not going to listen to, who's going to do the right thing, regardless of what the winds of politics may say.
0: So, and this will be another potentially tough question. I asked Daniel this too. I think there are a lot of people now looking at the auditor's office, and they're like, okay, well, former Governor Phil Bryant went through the auditor's office. Shad White, who's the current auditor, is looking at running for governor for all intents and purposes. People assume he's in that race. There are four of y'all now that are at least openly talking about it, two that have declared, and there could be more based on some conversations that I've had. So it seems, other than the governor's race, like the race that will draw the largest pool of potential candidates right now, based on what people are saying. Is the reason for that people just see it as a way to move up the ladder, and do you see it that way?
1: No, I don't. My plan is to be the state auditor, and and to do it

0: for a very long time, because I think, like I said, I think it's the one office that can help the government and help people move forward. Why do people think that? Yeah, I mean, I think Shad has used it to be, and he will openly say that to help springboard him to other places. Governor Bryan did that. But you also see people like Stacey Pickering and I think it was Keith Coleman way before that, who didn't do that, who used it, who used the office and did it, and that's all they ever did. So why is there going to be so many people in it? People have asked me that, and I said the only reason I can contemplate that there's going to be so many people in the auditor's race is because Nick Bain got in it, and that's just my luck.
1: you encouraged all those people to hop in?
0: That's right.
1: What is the political path for you? I asked Daniel this question too. How much cash on hand do you have right now? How much do you think you've got to raise in order to be viable?
0: Yeah, right now we had a fundraiser last night at Kessler. Big turnout, a good group. Governor Bryant was there. Of course, he has endorsed me. We've hit right at $375,000 on hand. What is it going to take? The question to that is very... not to sound too much like a lawyer, but I think it depends. I think it depends on who's in it. I think it depends on how many people are in it. We have a goal of what we want to reach. But I think it's like building a house. You always have a budget, but then there's always something that comes up that you may need a little bit more. So I think it's at this time depends on a number of factors.
1: And without divulging your campaign strategy, I mean, what do you think takes you from the point you're at now to however many months from now, 16 months, to a winning.
0: Well, I appreciate that. Look, from Northeast Mississippi, and now you got two Northeast Mississippi. I get that. Here's the thing. Last night at the fundraiser, we had roughly 30 House members that were willing to be on the host list. Those House members were from all over the state of Mississippi, from the coast, from Jackson, from DeSoto, all over. We have those connections. Also been doing this, like I said, for over 2 years. I have a steering committee in place made up of people, 30 people from all over the state of Mississippi, the coast, like I said, Meridian, DeSoto County, Corinth, all over, who have their tentacles well do people all over in those specific communities who have their hands on a lot of people. But the thing that's going to separate me more than anybody, and I think people are starting to see this, is we're going to work, and we're going to work. We're going to be all over the place. I'm in a point in my career. My law firm is very generous in their ability to allow me to do this. So I'm going to work, and we're going to be all over the place.
1: What in your mind is the biggest challenge for you, Nick Bain, in this race? Is it the flag vote? Is it something else?
0: For me personally, I think it's just geography. Like I said, I live in Corinth, Mississippi. I live 3 miles. I'm famous for telling people that I live closer to the state of Illinois than I do to Jackson, Mississippi. That's a big challenge. But, you know, I'm used to driving 500 miles a day. So geography, certainly, and getting out there. But it's going to be like everybody. Can you raise money? Can you get your name in front of people? Like we talked earlier, there's going to be a lot of noise at the top end of the ballot. And this just isn't, something for me. It's something for everybody. But there's going to be a lot of noise at the top end of the ballot. And everybody's going to be paying attention to that governor's race. And it's just we're trying to get in between the cracks and for people to hear us.
1: What's the final pitch if people want to know more about who you are?
0: Yeah, go to my website, BainForMississippi.com, BainForMississippi.com. One more time. They tell me I got to say it three times. BainForMississippi.com. It tells you everything about my history, about bills that I were able to pass and author and to get through the legislature, and my plans for to be the next state auditor of Mississippi.
1: Nick Bain, thanks for coming in and talking with us today on The Sit Down. As I told you off air, you have the distinct advantage of having the name that will appear first on the ballot based on the current pool of potential candidates. And for a down ballot race, that is not a bad position to be in. 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
1: Looking at several opportunities for showers and thunderstorms up and down the state of Mississippi as we're moving on through the next few days. Ample moisture in place. We have a boundary in place. Waves of low pressure, too. Overall chances for severe weather low, but we could see some heavy rain. A stray thunderstorm in the Horn Lake area this evening, then dry. More scattered showers with thunderstorms kicking in Thursday. The overnight low, right around 65. For the Greenville area, a chance for showers and thunderstorms through this evening, otherwise overcast, a low upper 60s. Rounds of showers with thunderstorms returning Thursday. And for the Biloxi area, stray showers for tonight. More scattered showers with thunderstorms Thursday. I'm meteorologist Jennifer Naramore. 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
2: From the Center for Investigative Reporting and PRX, this is Reveal. I'm Al Edson. Northern Virginia is known for its farms and Civil War battlefields, but these days...
3: So now we are going to Data Center Alley. You're going to see the highest concentration of data centers in the world.
2: Developers are paying hundreds of millions to buy up farms and homes so they can build data centers. And Elena Schlossberg is not having it.
4: I'm like, oh no. Oh, no, no, no, no, no. You have effed with the wrong person.
2: But data centers are already changing the landscape.
5: And, of course, I was really upset because I'm like, well, there's going to be a data center right there and I have no say in this matter at all.
2: Today on Reveal, one community's fight against some of the most powerful companies in the world. But first, this news.
6: Live from NPR News in Washington, I'm Ryland Barton. Elon Musk's SpaceX is getting ready to break new records on Wall Street. The rocket company has officially filed the paperwork for an initial public offering. As NPR's Maria Aspen reports, it could be the biggest IPO ever, surpassing the debut of Saudi Aramco, the national oil company of Saudi Arabia.
7: The IPO is expected to make SpaceX one of the most valuable companies in the world. It sends rockets into space and holds billions of dollars of U.S. government contracts, but space launches are just part of its business. SpaceX also owns the Starlink communications platform and Elon Musk's artificial intelligence company, xAI. Tech investors will be watching SpaceX for more details on the costs and payoffs of the AI boom. They're also waiting for big IPOs from OpenAI and Anthropic, the makers of ChatGPT and Claude. Meanwhile, SpaceX's IPO would also make Musk even wealthier. The billionaire and former advisor to President Trump could become the world's first trillionaire. Maria Aspen, NPR News.
6: The U.S. government has agreed to permanently drop tax claims against President Trump. The president says it's part of a deal to resolve his $10 billion lawsuit against the IRS over the leak of his tax returns.
8: I released them from the lawsuit, and I guess they made a settlement of some kind. I wasn't involved in the settlement. I could have been involved, but I didn't choose to be. So they made a settlement.
6: The U.S. is, quote, forever barred and precluded from examining or prosecuting Trump, his sons, and the Trump Organization's current tax issues. The settlement also includes nearly $1.8 billion to compensate Trump allies who believe they have been unjustly investigated and prosecuted. Despite a historically unaffordable housing market, more people in their 20s are buying homes. NPR's Jennifer Ludden reports.
9: In Milwaukee, 27-year-old Francisco Vazquez manages a fast food restaurant and just bought a three-bedroom home that cost half the national median price. He saved up aggressively for the down payment, partly while living with his parents.
10: Most of my paycheck, probably like 70%, into just broad index stock.
9: Compared to millennials, Gen Z homebuyers last year were less likely to have student loan debt or get help from parents. That's according to the National Association of Realtors. They were more likely to tap down payment assistance and to be single buyers. Jennifer Ludden, NPR News.
6: Health Secretary Robert F. Kennedy Jr. has issued a Surgeon General's warning urging families to reduce children's screen time. The report calls on parents, schools, and the government to work together, saying some patterns of use, quote, can pose real harm to children. The notice came from the Surgeon General's office, even though the position has been vacant since the Biden administration. The U.S. stock market bounced back today after oil prices gave back some of their big gains. This is NPR News from Washington.
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12: This is MPB News. I'm Kobe Vance. The time is 5:04. Protesters marched through downtown Jackson this morning, speaking out against the recent Supreme Court ruling in the case of Louisiana versus Calais. The decision limits the power of the Voting Rights Act and opens the door for states, like Mississippi, to redraw voting lines. Emily Scheel with the Poor People's Campaign spoke to the rally of protesters.
13: Every person in Mississippi deserves fair representation and a real voice. Because when democracy is fair, working people have power.
14: That's right.
12: While neighboring states are moving forward with redistricting, Governor Tate Reeves is waiting on courts to rule on several pending cases. The Biloxi Veterans Assistance Medical Center is getting a major infrastructure upgrade. New federal funding will pay for larger backup generators to keep critical areas like radiology powered during outages. The money will also replace aging boilers and fuel tanks to secure hot water across the campus. The upgrades are part of a massive national push to modernize VA facilities. Local directors say the funding guarantees safe, uninterrupted care for coastal veterans. A massive shakeup is rocking the Clare County Sheriff's Office. Six deputies resigned in protest, claiming poor department leadership forced them to work grueling overtime and take second jobs. Mississippi Today reports the departures cut this agency's force by more than a third. Sheriff Anthony Chancellor fires back, calling the mass exit an attempted coup. The state is cracking down on parents who refuse to pay child support. Attorney General Lynn Fitch denounced felony desertion sentences for two Mississippi men. Nicholas Market of Pope and Michael Rushing of Tylertown both received 5 years for probation. The state is also forcing the men to pay up. Together, they owe more than $265,000 in unpaid support. This is MPB News on Think Radio, Mississippi Public Broadcasting.
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2: From the Center for Investigative Reporting and PRX, this is Reveal. I'm Al Letson. A couple of months ago, Jessica Grove was at her son's middle school basketball game, watching her kid shoot around with his coach during pregame.
16: And this guy walks in, and my heart immediately skips a beat because I instantaneously know who it is. And he does not have a child on the other team. He does not have a child on my son's team. And I was like, what the f*** is he doing here? Like, I started to sweat. My blood pressure started to rise.
2: In Jessica's mind, this guy had no business being at the basketball game or really any community event. So Jessica did something about it. She walked across the basketball court.
16: And I said, you are never, ever to be anywhere near any of my family members under any circumstances.
2: Now, this might feel extreme. The guy's just sitting watching hoops. He wasn't bothering anybody. But that wasn't how Jessica saw it. This guy was Jessica's former county elected official, but she didn't want him here. Not after he broke a critical campaign promise.
16: The fact that he can go into a room and smile at people like he's still on the campaign trail, like, vote for me, I'm doing great things. No. You're destroying everything you touch.
2: Jessica lives in Northern Virginia, right outside of D.C. And this guy who filled Jessica with such dread, she voted for him. Now she's accusing him of swooping into communities trying to buy thousands of acres of property, including her mom's house and her brother's house, for data centers. But not just one or two data centers. If this guy succeeds, the neighborhood where Jessica grew up will instead morph into a part of the largest collection of data centers in the world. The only word Jessica can think of to describe this guy and the industry he represents is predatory.
16: You don't know what he's coming for. You don't know what neighborhood he's going to go after next. It's like he somehow holds the power to take everything you've ever worked for and everything you've ever dreamed of away because he's got money behind him somehow.
2: For the last couple years, we've been hearing a lot about the downsides of data centers. They're making electricity bills go up. They're destroying the environment, sucking all the water. And we've been hearing about how unprecedented investment and growth in AI is supercharging data center development. But this hour, we're going to show you how this explosion of data centers is happening. Not in the rural parts of the country, but in populated areas near cities, where the world's wealthiest companies are buying up acres of private homes and land in residential neighborhoods with almost no transparency or accountability. But slowly, local communities have started to fight back. And we're going to take you to one fight right outside our nation's capital. Lauren Ober reports from Northern Virginia.
14: It's hard not to like Elena Schlossberg the minute you meet her. She laughs hard, drives fast, and makes the most delicious muffins you've ever put in your mouth. Plus, she's kind of a superhero.
17: My superpowers are I love to talk, I hate injustice, and somehow I seem to be able to convince people to be hopeful.
18: Well, there's...
17: And it's worth fighting.
18: One more. You have amazing hair.
17: That is true, and I have really good hair. Right.
14: Before she became perhaps the most recognizable anti-data center activist in Virginia, Elena did hair and makeup for TV news. Then she became a middle school counselor, and God love her for that. Elena lives in Prince William County, a bucolic expanse of Virginia suburbs 35 miles outside of Washington, D.C. Elena loves where she lives. She and her husband built their home on 10 acres of rolling land, and nothing disturbed her rural paradise. Until the data centers started creeping in more than a decade ago. It started with a proposed transmission line that threatened her property.
4: And I'm like, oh, no. Oh, no, no, no, no, no. You have effed with the wrong person.
14: And before you go thinking that Elena is just a NIMBY with good hair and too much time on her hands, allow her to disabuse you.
4: There's NIMBY and there's NOTE. And NOTE is not over there either.
14: Meaning she doesn't want data centers in anyone's neighborhood. Elena first remembers seeing them creep into her backyard in 2014, the chrysalis days of the data center boom. Today, there are more data centers in Northern Virginia than any other place in the world. I'm guessing that, like me, you are incredulous. Northern Virginia? Really? And in order to understand how just the mere mention of data centers can make a local's blood pressure spike, you have to know a bit about the history of the internet. Let's see if I can do it in 30 seconds or less. You might think Silicon Valley invented the internet, but it was actually the Department of Defense in Northern Virginia. Take that, tech bros. In the late 1960s, the Defense Advanced Research Projects Agency, or DARPA, created a precursor to the internet. As a result, a number of commercial tech companies set up shop in this area, and it quickly became a hub of connectivity. Fiber optic exploded along the East Coast, and soon a sort of highway interchange for the internet was built just outside of the Capitol. Combine all that with proximity to the feds, free-flowing electricity, and tech-friendly local governments, and by the 21st century, Northern Virginia's bazillions of data centers account for more computing capacity than anywhere in the world. Okay, done. Did I do it? I think I did. But what exactly is a data center? It's basically a giant warehouse loaded with IT infrastructure. Servers, routers, hard drives, the cloud. And with the whiplash growth of artificial intelligence, modern computing requires bigger and better and faster and noisier data centers. And those data centers, they need to go somewhere. Virginia might be for lovers, but more recently, it's for data centers. More than 275 across the state, to be exact. And I know that because ChatGPT told me so. Just kidding.
17: They're going to squeeze out every last bit of Virginia. That's what I believe.
14: I live in Washington, D.C. I knew we had some data centers in the region, but I didn't really have a clue where or why. So I asked Elena to give me her standard tour from the cockpit of her very fast Tesla.
17: Even this car is 0 to 60 in 4 seconds.
18: Yeah.
17: I'm just saying I do enjoy that.
14: First, Elena shows me an array of 4 data centers right next to a retirement community. It's owned by Amazon Web Services.
17: This is the beginning of what everybody is fighting about right now. They just don't know it.
14: When I tell you that it's so close, I could throw a baseball from the neighborhood's parking lot and hit it, believe me.
18: Where are we going now?
17: Okay, so now we are going to Data Center Alley. You're going to see the highest concentration of data centers in the world.
14: It's like a glimpse into our AI-powered future. Data Center Alley is home to 157 data centers spread over many miles. Giant 2-, 3-, 4-story monoliths topped with colossal chiller units and ringed by many dozens of diesel generators. After the pandemic, there seemed to be a gold rush mentality around data centers. More and more people were working remotely, there was more e-commerce than ever, and consumer applications for AI were skyrocketing. Data center developers couldn't build fast enough. These largely anonymous hulks of Data Center Alley are run by companies with wildly inventive names like Digital Realty, Powerhouse, and DataBank. Also, Google, Microsoft, and the aforementioned Amazon Web Services. Together, they make up miles and miles of bland-looking, windowless boxes, buzzing and whining, consuming the horizon.
17: I mean, the amount of surface land that is being displaced by data centers and everything that goes with that, I don't think people understand what's really happening.
14: Our drive through Data Center Alley ends in a place you would never find if you weren't looking for it.
17: So where we're going now is Tippett Cemetery, a historic African-American cemetery that is surrounded by data center development.
18: This is gonna bum me out.
14: Tippett Hill Cemetery sits on land that used to be a plantation. The oldest grave markers date back to the 1700s. There are 16 unmarked field stones used to identify the graves of formerly enslaved people.
17: And this is still an active cemetery.
18: Yeah.
17: There are people that are still...
18: Yeah, but it's surrounded on four sides.
17: Yeah.
14: We pass a freshly filled gravesite covered in a spray of dark red roses. Miss Shirley M. Shields died this past January. Her loved ones had to send her to her great reward as the data centers rumbled not 200 feet away.
17: Oh, you hear that whine?
18: Yeah.
17: This is what I want people to understand. Like, what are we willing to sacrifice? And how many people are we willing to sacrifice? This is happening to communities,
18: yeah.
17: And it's happening next to national parks. It's happening next to battlefields. It's happening everywhere. There is no place that is sacred.
14: Over the years, folks in this part of the county have been able to beat back commercial development of all kinds. A racetrack, a mega mall, and a Disney theme park promising to celebrate American history. And the main reason? The Manassas National Battlefield Park, right plop in the middle of this rural landscape. And if you're not up on your Civil War history, I have a buddy who can help you out.
19: I'm not a historian, but I'm a history buff, and my background here in my office in D.C. is just bookshelves upon bookshelves.
14: David Duncan is president of the American Battlefield Trust. He says that Manassas National Battlefield is...
19: actually one of the more unique places in America, in that two major battles of the American Civil War were fought pretty much on the same ground.
14: And the people of Virginia thought the first battle was going to be like no big deal, like a short little skirmish in a short little war.
19: You had an air of... let's not miss it. So let's pack up the family and go watch. And that literally happened. People packed their picnic baskets and got in their wagons and brought grandma and the kids. And, let's go see this thing.
20: The Northern Army fell apart. The retreat soon became a rout as Union guns became entangled with the carriages of fleeing spectators.
14: Over two major battles, more than 3,000 soldiers lost their lives at Manassas. In 1940, the battlefield became a national park. Now, it's being threatened by the single largest collection of data centers in the world.
19: Even though we were aware of the data center threat in general, we probably naively thought we were going to be okay.
14: That's in part because the community pushed back hard, including a guy named Pete Candlin.
21: I believe that that historic area along Page Lane needs to be protected.
14: At the time, Candlin was the local elected official for Page Lane, the battlefield's western boundary.
21: That Manassas battlefield means something to me because of the history of our country and what that means to all of us. And so,
14: in order for the data center companies to get the zoning change from farmland and residential to industrial, they would have to go through Candlin. And Candlin, the most senior member of the county's board of supervisors, didn't seem too keen on data centers.
21: I do want to be very clear, at least my perspective on things. We don't owe the data centers anything. I don't care if we run out of data center land in Prince William County. It's not my job to find them more places for data centers.
14: Candlin wasn't the only public person who was outspoken. Filmmaker Ken Burns wrote an impassioned letter to county officials about his opposition to the digital gateway, imploring them to change course and save our fragile heritage from the, quote, ravages of progress.
22: Mr. Mayor and members of the town council.
14: The late Oscar-winning actor and Northern Virginian Robert Duvall was also staunchly against data centers in the region. He spoke up about the issue at a 2023 town council meeting.
22: I would like to add that my wife and I have lived in this area for 27 years, and my wife said at one time that I will always remember that Virginia is the last station before heaven. Let's keep it that way.
2: It was probably the most star-studded data center debate ever. And up until that point, the biggest battle in the war against data centers in Northern Virginia. It seemed like this battle had all the components needed for a win. Public opinion, manpower, righteousness, even a battle hymn. Sort of.
23: Don't it always seem to go that you don't know what you've got till it's gone? They paved paradise, put up data centers.
2: That's next on Reveal.
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2: From the Center for Investigative Reporting and PRX, this is Reveal. I'm Al Letson. This hour, we're in a rural part of Northern Virginia, just outside of Washington, D.C., watching data centers and residents battle for land and resources. These battles are shockingly local. That's because there is little to no regulation on data centers, where they can be built, how big they can be, how much energy and water they can use. And politicians in Virginia have been reluctant to pump the brakes on the data center gravy train. The state's General Assembly is debating ending tax breaks for data centers, which cost the state more than $2 billion in lost revenue in 2025. But the data center boosters say the move could slam construction to a halt. Even Abigail Spanberger, a Democrat, when she was campaigning to be Virginia's governor, was hesitant to come down either way on data centers.
0: You feel like you need to put your stamp on this and say, like, look, we have enough of these. They need to be brought under some kind of supervision by the state government.
1: No. I think it is about ensuring that localities have the tools that they need to make good decisions. And frankly, if those are the one to raise their hand and they want to welcome data centers, that some of the bigger companies that may be coming to Virginia know where to go.
2: But it's not just that one town wants a data center and the next one doesn't. The feelings change block by block, farm by farm, and these debates are ripping through the very heart of communities. Lauren Ober picks up the story.
3: Oh, there's a polo farm. Let's see, what does that say? Battlefield Park Polo. Sadly, I don't see any horses. What other farm do we have here? We have Chestnut Run Farm. And then it says, welcome to Manassas Battlefield Park. And Pageland Lane cuts through the official perimeter of the park. In the last 5 years, a country road called Pageland Lane has become a major flashpoint of all of Northern Virginia's data center anxieties, because this is where developers want to build the Prince William Digital Gateway. Now, I've already told you this place would be the biggest data center complex in all the land, but how about some hard numbers? The proposed complex would cover more than 22 million square feet over 2,100 acres. I know that's hard to conceptualize, so instead, think of 4 Disneyland resorts, or 61 Pentagons, or, because this is America, 382 football fields. And in order to build 382 football fields, you need land. A lot of it. In order to find that much open land, the developers of the Digital Gateway had to get creative. They had to try to buy people's homes. People like a woman I'm going to call Lynn.
5: I love my house. I love this area. I love being able to see cows out front, my neighbors out back. It's just like, this is our dream home.
3: We are not using her last name because the Digital Gateway developers made her sign an NDA. Lynn, her husband, and their teenage son live together in a modest brick rambler set on 3 acres. Out the back windows, there's nothing but fields and trees.
5: We work very hard. This was kind of our prize for all that effort. And this is now our retirement home, and it's exactly what we want. I love to cook. I have a gourmet kitchen.
3: The family never considered moving, ever. This was absolutely their forever home. But a few years ago, Lynn's neighbor told her about the eye-popping amounts of money data center developers were paying for individual properties up and down Pageland Lane.
5: It was pretty point blank. I mean, she said, we're going to sell our property to data centers and we're going to get $450 an acre.
3: That's $450,000 an acre to sell your house to a developer who will demolish it and build data centers in its place.
5: And of course, I was really upset because I'm like, well, there's going to be a data center right there and I have no say in this matter at all.
3: Lynn's neighbors are being collected into what's called an assemblage. That's when a group of property owners agrees to collectively sell their land to developers for data centers. And these developers come armed with a seemingly bottomless reserve of money. For example, one of the developers of the Digital Gateway is a company called QTS, which is owned by Blackstone. And Blackstone is the trillion-dollar investment titan with a portfolio that includes Spanx, Legoland, and the dating app Bumble. So, yeah, they have some cash. I reached out to QTS for the story, but they declined to comment. Lynn's neighbors would have never been part of an assemblage were it not for one woman, Marianne Gadban. Gadban grew up in the county and lives on Pageland Lane. She also happens to be a real estate broker. When the data center explosion began, Gadban saw an opportunity. After repeated emails and an in-person request, Gadban declined to talk to me. But here's what's publicly out there. Gadban and her husband own more than 55 acres on Pageland Lane.
6: At that time, QTS was offering $550,000 an acre. So if you do some quick math, that means Gadban was looking at a $30 million windfall. But that payday would only happen if there was a critical mass of residents also willing to sell. So in 2021, Gadban started approaching her neighbors. The pitch was that data center developers paid way more than market rate. So even if you sold your dream home, you'd be able to get an even dreamier home with all your extra cash. What perhaps was not part of the pitch was that Gadban, according to court documents, was also set to make a tidy commission for each property she bird-dogged into the assemblage. One day in the fall of 2021, one of Lynn's neighbors approached her about potentially selling her own property, her dream home, to the data center developers.
7: He pulled me in and he said, listen, I'll talk to Marion Gabin. I'll get your property in on this deal. And I said, well, what about these two neighbors? Because I'm friends with them. And what about the people across the street? And he's like, well, we'll work it out.
6: These assemblages had a way of mushrooming, and Lynn wanted to make sure her neighbors were taken care of, which was nice of her. But she and her family still had a decision to make. Keep their home and live next to the biggest data center complex in the world, or sell and leave.
5: Unfortunately, we have to move as a group. I can't be the outlier and say, nope, I want out, because they're going to still build. I'm going to be stuck in a sea of data centers.
6: So she sold. The promises data centers make to a community are often huge. We will create so many new jobs, you get a job, and you get a job, and you get a job. And we will net you so much tax revenue for schools, roads, emergency services, that your county will basically be backstroking in all that cash. However, a recent report from the Brookings Institute pokes some holes in those promises. The authors claim that, quote, the standard data center development model, speedy deal making and opaque negotiations, deliver short-term construction jobs and revenue, but little durable economic upside. By the end of 2021, the developers eyeing Pageland Lane had a critical mass of folks willing to sell. And the municipal hurdles, like changing the zoning for thousands of acres of private residential property to industrial, were pretty easy to clear. During a Board of Supervisors meeting, just before a new board chair was about to be seated, the Digital Gateway came up for its final vote. Hundreds of residents for and against signed up to speak. And the meeting was epic, like 26 hours long epic. Elena Schlossberg and her very vocal cohort begged the board to vote on the side of the environment.
8: This has ignited a fire to require this industry to finally start paying attention to the impacts on the amount of land they take, climate change, water.
6: Marianne Gadban appealed to the county's economic needs.
9: Within 2 years, new revenue from increased real estate taxes will be realized, and it will grow significantly over time. Schools can be better funded, the dreaded meals tax can go away, and our public workers can get more competitive pay.
6: The meeting felt like it would never end. People got loopy. One person showed up dressed as a Civil War soldier. Another wore a Grinch costume. Still another delivered her grievance in song, with apologies to Joni Mitchell.

0: In the end, the lame duck chair cast the tie-breaking vote. The Board of Supervisors voted to approve the project 4-3. Absent from the vote, the most senior member of the Board of Supervisors, Pete Candlin, who years before had been so outspoken against the digital gateway.
1: I do want to be very clear, at least my perspective on things. We don't owe the data centers anything.
0: Before this vote, Candlin had made a surprise move. He signed onto the Pageland assemblage. He would be selling his property to the data center developers. His spokesman told a local newspaper that Candlin felt compelled to sell, quote, due to the distinct possibility that his home would be an island in a sea of data centers, end quote, if he didn't join in. Candlin was forced to recuse himself from any official discussion of the digital gateway. He ultimately ended up resigning from the Board of Supervisors rather than face a recall. I reached out to Candlin for the story, but he never responded. For Lynn, joining the assemblage triggered a rezoning of her property from agricultural/residential to industrial. That immediately made her property taxes spike by $5,000, which would have been fine if the deal had gone through and she had been paid for her house. But the digital gateway has been held up by lawsuits since 2022, and no one gets paid until all legal challenges are exhausted. What's for you right now the most preferred outcome?
2: It all just goes away. It never comes back, honestly. But realistically, I don't think that's going to happen.
0: It's been nothing but 4 years of uncertainty for Lynn and her family. Her taxes nearly quadrupled from $4,000 to $15,000 in 2 years. Not to mention the tens of thousands of dollars of deferred maintenance.
2: I'm not sure if I'll ever get to a point where I'm like, okay, let's put $40,000 into fixing the floor. Let's put $20,000 into fixing the driveway. But I mean, even the AC unit, we're limping that along. That's from 2007. So it's at its life's end. So we're trying to avoid just doing all that. But I'm not sure when the time is to where we say, okay, let's put the money into the house. Because if they don't come back in 6 months, they might come back in 4 years. Because I don't believe that they're going to go away. I think they're going to come back and try this again.
0: Why do you think that you won't be just sort of left in peace?
2: Because they're going after bigger land groups. My friend that lives on the mountain, you know, we always thought like they'll never build on the mountain. It's a mountain. But no, they have people reaching out to them.
0: That mountain Lynn mentioned, that's potentially the site for an even larger data center project. And Jessica Grove, at the very beginning of the story, she grew up there. It's not exactly a mountain, but it's hilly and quiet, just north of the battlefield. Jessica's dad helped develop the neighborhood in the 1960s. She showed me the original brochure with a mounted soldier on the cover.
3: It's really selling the battlefield concept.
4: It really is.
3: Like, what do you think they were trying to capitalize on?
4: I think that it couldn't be developed. I think that it was, this is parkland, this can never be changed.
0: Jessica's 83-year-old mother still lives in the house Jessica grew up in. Her brother, Nils Buell, lives a couple miles down the road in a tidy ranch house on 3 acres of land.
3: What appealed to you about it?
5: Well, there are a couple of reasons. Number one, it has water on it, and I would drive by it every day on the way to school, so I've seen this since I was a kid.
0: When Nils bought the house in 2010, a major selling point was the peace and quiet. But a couple of years ago, a neighbor talked to him about selling.
5: Well, because there was a certain party involved who used to be on the Board of County Supervisors and he was attached to this.
0: That would be Pete Candlin.
5: It was suspect from the get-go because he was subsequently employed by pro data center groups. And so anything that this person was touching became damaged goods, for lack of a term.
0: This assemblage that Candlin was helping to organize was for a data center development that would likely eclipse the digital gateway. This project, the Dulles South Innovation Center, is in the very early days, so not much is known about it, including who the developer is. What is known is that the project's proxies were offering up a lot of money to homeowners, way more than the digital gateway.
3: What kind of money were they offering up this way per acre?
5: Well over $1 million an acre.
3: Oh my God. What? That's so nuts.
0: Nils's offer is double what Lynn got. And if you do that math in your head, that's more than $3 million that they offered him. Nearly four times what his property is worth.
3: Did you consider, like, they're offering me a decent amount of money. Did you think maybe I'll do it?
5: I did consider it because I don't think anybody wants to be that outlier. But if you look at it from the perspective that you don't want to be complicit in the degradation of the community, I couldn't in good conscience go with it. I mean, what happens, happens, but I'm not intent on caving here.
0: After initially turning down the offer, Nils got a letter from a lawyer working for the data center. It read, "We remain fully committed to thoughtfully designing the project around your property." In layman's terms, if you don't sell, we will surround you with data centers. Of the more than 250 homes in this new assemblage, Nils says that at least 90% have signed an agreement to sell. A little more than a year ago, Jessica's mom got a letter inviting her to a meeting. It was about creating yet another assemblage. And it was run by Pete Candland.
1: Just to kind of get it out of the way, I'm under an NDA. I can't share who the developer is.
0: After Candland resigned from the Board of Supervisors, he started working for a consulting firm that acted as an intermediary between homeowners and the data centers. Basically, he gauged neighbor interest in assemblages by organizing community meetings, like this one that our friend Jessica went to.
1: I have begged them, because you're not the first ones to ask me who the developers. I begged them. They're not interested in sharing that information. They are very skeptical about Prince William County and what opposition groups have done with developers. I'm trying to be as transparent as I can. I completely understand if that's a deal breaker for some people.
0: So the folks at the meeting knew that someone wanted to buy up all their homes. They just didn't know who. Candland continued.
1: I can tell you right now, some folks are interested, some folks aren't. And so that's fine. It's really not a big deal to the developer. It's not a big deal to me. It's just whatever you all want to do, I'm here to facilitate that, whether it's, hey, let's move forward, or hey, leave us alone.
0: Jessica's mom is definitely in the latter category, not least because at this point in her life, where else would she go? Jessica brought up that point to Candland.
6: Yeah, but where are you going to go after that? Where in Prince William County can any of us go where we would get anything remotely similar to this?
1: Yeah. That's a good question.
6: It is a good question.
1: That's something that everyone's going to have to answer that question for themselves to see if it's something that, does it make sense for them? Does your lifestyle here make sense to you? And that's an individual question for each one of you to consider.
0: Remember at the top of the story, Jessica described her outsized reaction to seeing Pete Candland at her son's basketball game? His answer here is one of the reasons why. He's basically telling Jessica that her octogenarian mom has to decide whether to leave the house where she raised her kids or stay and live with the specter of being hemmed in by data centers or power substations or whatever these developers want to build there. Doesn't seem like much of a choice. But data centers haven't won yet. In March, the Virginia Court of Appeals ruled in favor of a group of neighbors and battlefield representatives. The underdog group of plaintiffs hit on a technicality, and it worked. The decision halted the digital gateway for the moment. And in April, the Prince William Board of County Supervisors voted unanimously to withdraw its support from the digital gateway, which means the data center developers will have a near impossible time advancing the project. This isn't the end yet, but it's a small victory. And when you're at war with billion-dollar Goliaths, you take your wins where you can.
7: That story is reported and produced by Lauren Ober with support from the Fund for Investigative Journalism. Coming up, if there's anyone who can predict what our AI future will be like, it's Sam Altman. And by the sound of it, we're in for a bumpy ride.
8: I think society will very quickly say, okay, we got to have some new economic model where we share that and distribute that to people.
7: That's next on Reveal.

0: 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The National Memorial Day Concert.
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0: With Noah Wyle, Melissa Leo, Andy Grammer, Mickey Guyton, Jamie Johnson, Mary McCormick, Laura Osnes, and Alan Jackson. 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
5: From the Center for Investigative Reporting and PRX, this is Reveal. I'm Al Letson. While our country stares down an epic data center revolution, the fights and conversations about how it should happen and what it should look like are surprisingly local. Town hall after town hall, people voice fears about how these projects will change their community. The air, the water, the noise. Others champion the construction jobs and the tax revenue. And then there are the boosters, who want you to think big picture, like former U.S. Senator Kyrsten Sinema, who was paid by a data center company to show up to a meeting in her home state of Arizona.
6: Our country is facing an AI revolution. We will dominate. We will defeat China. We will have American AI as the dominant force in the globe. And Arizona is one of five states in the country that is perfectly poised to lead this revolution.
5: It's like the famous line from Star Trek, resistance is futile. But if this is a revolution, what do the tech lords leading the charge really want? Our reporter Tim Murphy has been trying to figure that out.
7: I went to Texas to see where the chatbots live.
8: It is 99 degrees in Abilene.
7: Abilene, where one of the biggest data centers in the country is being built. I feel like you've heard that a lot this hour. The biggest, the fastest, the ist. And that's because the companies behind these projects are not just drawing up blueprints. They're selling a story. Everyone is competing for investor cash and attention.
8: Well, I can't see it yet. Well, I can see some cranes. Well, this is maybe a better view. Now I'm getting some barbed wire.
7: What I'm looking at and almost seeing is a cluster of data centers being built for OpenAI, the company behind ChatGPT. Like a lot of these new projects, it has a code name, Project Ludicrous, as in Spaceballs.
9: Prepare ship for light speed.
10: No, light speed is too slow.
9: Light speed too slow?
10: Yes, we're going to have to go right to ludicrous speed.
9: Ludicrous speed? Sir, we've never gone that fast before. I don't know if the ship can take it.
10: What's the matter, Colonel Sam?
7: That would make Sam Altman Dark Helmet in this analogy. He's been called worse. Project Ludicrous is one part of a $500 billion partnership with Oracle called Stargate, also a movie reference. Once it's finished, the Abilene campus will be the size of Central Park, and it will buzz with information, training large language models to speak and write and work like us. Or at least, that's the plan. The heads of these tech companies don't just present themselves as businessmen selling a product for cash. They act like techno founders, making society-altering choices for the rest of us. And they keep trying to explain to us why they're building what they're building. Elon Musk says he's protecting the light of consciousness. Mark Zuckerberg promises that his superintelligence will unlock a new era of personal empowerment. And then there's Sam Altman, the CEO of OpenAI. Altman has long portrayed his company as an altruistic alternative to its big tech rivals. And back in 2021, he wrote a whole manifesto called Moore's Law for Everything. The title is a reference to the belief that computing power doubles every 2 years. Moore's Law. Altman describes the pitfalls and possibilities of an AI future. Yes, everything will change. AI and machines will do a lot of the work people used to do. But that means that labor costs will drop. So everything will get cheaper. Housing, education, food, clothing. And what about us? You know, the people who used to do these jobs? Altman's manifesto has an answer. Tax companies, tax the value of land, and redistribute the money. A universal basic income we can use to pay for stuff. He calls it a floor for everyone. Altman writes that he's been influenced by a 19th century thinker named Henry George. And what's so interesting about that is what influenced George. Trains.
11: What immediately struck me is all this stuff I was finding in the 19th century seemed to have immense parallels with what was happening all around me in the Silicon Valley.
7: This is historian Richard White. He's a professor emeritus at Stanford. He wrote a book about the transcontinental railroads. And he says the parallels to the AI revolution are striking. The railroad was this new game-changing technology. It moved people and stuff unbelievably quickly from one place to another. It transformed how we thought of time. And it's

0: Americans across the West. What were the first parallels that you saw between, you know, the transcontinental railroads and Silicon Valley?
1: The first thing was the incredible amounts of hype.
0: You can imagine the hype, right? The promise of the Iron Horse coming to your town. How these companies were going to create little New York cities all across the country. In Montana, Nevada, Wyoming.
1: They come to believe their own hype. And they begin to say that if we build, and if we build fast, the rest is going to fall into place. And the second thing was that the people in charge of them did not know what they were doing.
0: The heads of the railroads, Richard says, built their train lines with government subsidies and government land grants, and very little thought to what they were creating. They built train lines that had no traffic to towns with few people. But Richard says people at the time reveled at the power of the railroads.
1: They regard the technology initially as miraculous. All the metaphors we took for the internet, we borrowed from the railroads in the 19th century. The railroads have erased space, that they've simply made everything into a single moment.
0: People knew that if they were going to create a business, they needed the railroad.
1: But you also realize, in the same way that the internet works today, you absolutely depend on them. And you begin to realize more and more that your dependence on them has delivered control over to the railroads.
0: The railroads were racing against each other. And when these projects collapsed, they took the entire economy with them.
1: And this happens not just once, not twice, but three times.
0: But the owners of the railroads, they were rich. They declared bankruptcy, walked away. And they were hated for it.
1: These are all people who are seen as milking the public, as pretty much passing off the risk to others and taking the profit to themselves.
0: The parallels between the age of the railroads and this historic AI construction boom feel too obvious to ignore. Big promises, big personalities, and something else. A cozy relationship between the titans of the industry and the politicians in a position to help them expand their empires.
2: We do have President Donald Trump at this dinner that we were told would be closed press. But as you can see, we do have cameras. Mark Zuckerberg right there seated next to the president.
0: Last September, President Trump gathered two dozen AI leaders for a dinner at the White House. And then one by one, Trump called on these moguls.
3: Bill, would you like to say a few words?
4: Sure.
0: That would be Bill Gates.
4: The work being done by the people at this table is changing the world. It's, you know, coming fast, so it's great.
0: Sam Altman was also at the table.
3: Sam, you're a big leader of a very new industry at a very young age. You're a young guy. Do you want to tell us about what you're doing? You told me things before that are absolutely unbelievable. So what are you doing?
5: Thank you so much for getting us all together, and thank you for being such a pro-business, pro-innovation president. It's a very refreshing change. We're very excited to see
0: what... You know that old saying, there's no such thing as a free White House dinner? Some of these companies had cut checks for Trump's inauguration, or his ballroom, or settled lawsuits for tens of millions of dollars. And Trump had prizes to offer, too. Government contracts and deregulation. Most importantly, he offered his blessing. This scene, a bunch of masters of industry palling around at a fancy dinner table and patting each other on the back, feels a bit different from the utopia we were promised. And if you listen to Sam Altman, the industry's soft-spoken avatar, he sounds a bit different too. Last spring, Altman published another manifesto, The Gentle Singularity. And in it, his vision transformed. Instead of talking about utopian ideas, he talks about how ordinary this transition will feel. Sure, we'll have robots, but, quote, people will still love their families. He says we probably won't rewrite the social contract all at once. We'll be living on an exponential curve, but it'll feel smooth. And to promote his company and this new vision, he sat down with the comedian Theo Vaughn on the This Past Weekend podcast.
6: Today's guest is, dude's a straight-up tech lord, let's be honest. He started OpenAI, which is known for having ChatGPT. Today's guest is Mr. Sam Altman, and I'm very thankful for his time.
0: Theo Vaughn seems to know that he's talking to someone who will play a major role in what his future will look like. Vaughn rubs his hands on his jeans. He seems to be trying to ask some version of the question,

0: how long do I have?
1: How will society, like societal members, still be able to financially survive? Will there still be money? What is that? Does that make any sense, that question?
2: It totally makes sense.
1: Okay, sorry.
2: I don't know. Neither does anybody else, but I'll tell you my current best guess.
1: Okay.
2: Well, I'll say two guesses. One, I think it is possible that we put, you know, GPT-7 or whatever in everybody's ChatGPT. Everybody gets it for free. And everybody has access to just this, like, crazy thing such that everybody can be more productive, make way more money. It doesn't actually matter that you don't, like, own the cluster itself, but everybody gets to use it.
0: A cluster is a data center. So Altman is saying that even if you don't own the data center, you'll still get access to it to do whatever you want. Play around, write a novel, make money. Almost like a free utility.
2: There's another version of this where the most important things that are happening are these systems are discovering, you know, new cures for diseases, new kinds of energy, new ways to make spaceships, whatever. And most of that value is accruing to the, like, cluster owners, us, just so that I'm not dodging the question here.
0: Us means people like himself or Mark Zuckerberg. Big tech companies will be raking in the profits.
2: And then I think society will very quickly say, okay, we got to have some new economic model where we share that and distribute that to people.
0: Back in 2021, when Altman penned that first manifesto, he would have said that part of that new model would be a universal basic income, funded through taxes on companies and land. And officially, OpenAI still supports this floor for everyone. But 2025 Altman offers a twist that's really revealing.
2: But I think if you just, like, say, okay, AI is going to do everything, and then everybody gets, like, a, you know, dividend from that, it's not going to feel good. And I don't think it actually would be good for people. So I think we need to find a way where we're not just, like, if we're in this world, where we're not just distributing money or wealth. Like, actually, I think what people really want is the agency to kind of co-create the future together.
0: Did you hear that? The agency to co-create the future. There's a lot about this future that's still TBD. But in that interview, he hit on something key. It's the thing that alienated so many people in the age of the railroads. The sense that they are losing control, that all these big decisions about their future are in the hands of someone else. And the institutions that were meant to defend their interests, or at least listen to their concerns, are just along for the ride. Here's how one resident put it at a town meeting about data centers in Port Washington, Wisconsin.
3: When a government fails to be responsive to the needs and concerns of the people they're supposed to represent, something has gone terribly, terribly awry.
0: Altman's aware there's a conflict here. His idea of agency is that everyone will get a little piece of the computing power they're building in Abilene and places like it. Or maybe that the machines will figure out what we really want and just give it to us. But I don't think that's what people are really clamoring for right now. They want their backyard and their forever home. They want fresh air and clean water. They want more than just a token in someone else's cluster. They want a say.
4: That story was reported by Tim Murphy and produced by Ashley Gleick. Ashley also edited the show with help from Taki Telenidis. Thanks to editor Dan Shulman for his help with this hour. Arch Chariscus and Jeffrey Kelly fact-checked the show. Victoria Berdetsky is our general counsel. Our production manager is the great Zulema Cobb. Score and sound design by the dynamic duo, Jay Breezy, Mr. Jim Briggs, and Fernando, my man, Yo Aruda. They had help from Claire C. Note Mullen. Our executive producer is Brett Myers. Our theme music is by Camarado, Lightning. 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We are a co-production of the Center for Investigative Reporting and PRX. I'm Al Ledson, and remember, there is always more to the story.

0: You're listening to All Things Considered from NPR News. The American mining industry is making a comeback. There is bipartisan support for producing more minerals and metals in the U.S. for national and economic security. Prices for gold, silver, and other metals are at historic highs, and places that have opposed mining in the past are rethinking those positions. Montana Public Radio's Alice Julen reports.
1: Roughly 1,000 people live in Lincoln, Montana. Over 100 of them are inside the town's log cabin-style community hall tonight, a nod to the long history of timber harvesting. But tonight's meeting is for a different industry, mining. An Australian company called Sentinel Metals invited people to come hear about their plans to explore for gold about 5 miles outside of town. Crystalie Evans is Sentinel's spokesperson.
2: The exploration project is, you know, a great opportunity to provide a few local jobs and gain a better understanding of what the deposit looks like.
1: Finding at least some gold is a pretty sure bet. 30 years ago, a different company assessed the area and said there was enough to justify a big, open-pit gold mine. Recovering gold from the ore would have required dousing it with a chemical solution containing cyanide. At the time, there was a lot of opposition. Lincoln sits near the headwaters of the Blackfoot River. It meanders through a valley of pine forests, snaking through fields of cattle and shadowed by sheer cliff faces. This morning, red-winged blackbirds are singing. The river was made famous by the novel-turned-movie, A River Runs Through It.
3: Please don't let this happen to the Blackfoot. Support I-137 to phase out cyanide leach mining.
1: That's a TV ad from 1997 for a ballot initiative to ban cyanide mining in Montana, which was launched in response to the mine proposed near the river. Voters passed it, so no mine ever materialized here.
4: The Blackfoot River is just the sacred place for all Montanans, and so it raised alarm bells across the state.
1: Durf Johnson is with the Montana Environmental Information Center, a government and industry watchdog group that helped pass the cyanide mining ban. He says executive orders and other actions by the Trump administration make this
4: the most generous federal administration in terms of the mining industry and what they're asking for, possibly, you know, in the modern era, definitely.
1: And Montana's politics have shifted to the right since the 90s. For most of that decade, Democrats held 2 of Montana's 3 seats in Congress. Now, both senators, and it's now 2 congressmen, are enthusiastic Trump supporters. And Trump won Montana by big margins in the last 3 elections. Back at the meeting called by the new mine company, Jennifer Klinker, who owns a tow truck company in town, echoes what most people are saying tonight.
5: We support them 110%. What they're doing and they're bringing into the community of Lincoln is absolutely phenomenal, and Montana needs something.
1: A lot of people here would like to see Montana return to the days when extractive industries like mining and timber harvesting dominated the economy. But environmental advocate Durf Johnson says a lot of Montanans are also aware that mining's left behind big, expensive, and long-lasting contamination, too.
4: We really are ambivalent and skeptical of mining, no matter your political persuasion, and want to see things, if they are permitted, to be done correctly so that we don't have, you know, water pollution and air pollution and all the negative consequences that come with mining.
1: Sentinel Metals says it's still in the very early stages of deciding whether to mine here. It insists that if it does, it won't threaten the health of the Blackfoot River. The river remains a cherished jewel for many Montanans. But if the company does move forward with development under President Trump, it would face far fewer regulatory hurdles. For NPR News, I'm Ellis Julin in Missoula, Montana.
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1: News. This is All Things Considered. I'm Juana Summers.
2: And I'm Scott Detrow. It was graduation day at Glendale Community College just outside Phoenix last week. Then the commencement ceremony hit a snag.
3: Ryan Lucas Noriega Candelar, Ethan Machado.
2: The wrong names were getting read out as the students walked across the stage. Some were even skipped. The college's president, Dr. Tiffany Hernandez, tried to explain the problem.
4: So here's what's happening. We're using a new AI system as our reader.
2: That did not go over well.
4: Yep. Yep. So that is a lesson learned for us.
2: Other commencement speakers as well, who bring up the sweeping changes that AI is bringing, are having similar experiences. Real estate executive Gloria Caulfield learned that lesson when she spoke at the University of Central Florida's graduation earlier this month.
5: The rise of artificial intelligence is the next industrial revolution. I struck a chord.
2: As NPR's Jude Joffe Block reports, the graduating class of 2026 is not excited about AI.
6: Maggie Simmons is a graduating senior from the University of Denver. Her school hasn't had its ceremony yet, but she's seen clips of other schools' commencement speakers talking about the promise of AI.
7: My gut reaction was I would be one of those people in the crowd booing.
6: She thinks the technology is hurting the planet and society.
7: The future should be these people in this room that are earning their degree and now going out into the workforce. We should be celebrating them and their brains, not some artificial intelligence that in the future is going to take their jobs, and especially without regulation.
6: Corrine Gill recently graduated from American University with a degree in political science and thinks a lot of her generation is feeling pessimistic about AI.
8: I think at the beginning, we were excited about it, and it was this cool thing. Oh, like, it can write an essay for you. But now we're like, we don't want that anymore, and we don't want it messing with our job prospects and, you know, messing with the jobs that we've worked 4 years so hard for 4 years to kind of be eligible for.
6: She says she's seeing fewer internships and entry-level positions doing things like answering phones because AI is replacing those jobs.
8: We're seeing that firsthand, and we're seeing how much it's disadvantaging us, but I don't think that older generations are necessarily in our shoes in that way. It's not really going to impact their future and the rest of their adulthood in the same way.
6: There are generational differences in how concerned Americans are about AI taking their jobs, according to a recent Quinnipiac University poll. Chetan Jaswal is an associate professor of computer science there who worked on the poll.
9: Gen Z, you know, despite being more familiar with AI, is the most pessimistic about jobs, with 81% saying that AI will decrease job opportunities.
6: Jaswal says the poll showed Americans are becoming more concerned and less excited about AI.
9: People are not rejecting AI, but people are asking questions now since the AI initial AI fever is gone, if you will.
6: Corrine Gill says her generation's concerns go beyond getting their first jobs. She's worried about the future of the planet and the impact of AI companies on society as a whole.
8: How they're making billionaires richer and depleting our environment has really opened our eyes to the ripple effects of AI.
6: The same Quinnipiac poll found only 5% of Americans feel AI development is being led by people or organizations that represent their interests. Jude Joffe Block, NPR News.
2: NPR producer Michelle Anselm contributed reporting and produced this story.
1: It's so easy to get distracted while reading, especially with your phone nearby, but more and more people are trying a tactic called immersive reading, reading a physical book while listening to the audiobook at the same time. NPR's Chloe Weiner reports.
10: 29-year-old Brigitte Swastegi lives in L.A. She's a big reader who's excited to see Christopher Nolan's film The Odyssey this summer, so she wanted to go back to its source material. She started with The Iliad, but she had trouble getting hooked on Homer.
11: And I kind of gave up over the holidays and was like, oh, I'll get to this later.
10: Then Brigitte's friend had a suggestion. Why not try the audiobook?
11: He was like, well, you know, oral tradition of epic poems, right? Like originally these things were shared down and passed down.